0: all ships except for Iran. He also backtracked on his plan to impose a 20% toll on cargo coming through the strait. Now, Trump says instead of the toll, some countries in the region will make big investments in the U.S. Trump says leaders of those countries called and said they wanted something different.
1: We would like to invest tremendously in the United States as opposed to charging a fee.
0: Trump claims these new investments will bring factories and plants into the U.S., which will create, quote, millions of high-paying jobs. But no details were provided. Deepa Shivaram, NPR News, The White House.
2: A second fatal ICE shooting in a week has prompted the Trump administration to change how ICE officers conduct business in terms of traffic stops and use of deadly force. NPR's Sergio Martinez-Beltran has more.
3: DHS's policy on paper says deadly force cannot be used solely to prevent someone from fleeing unless the person poses a significant threat of death or serious physical harm to the agent or others. Now, the issue is that in these two last cases in Maine and Texas, we haven't seen video evidence that backs up DHS's claims that in Texas, the man, in their words, weaponized his car against the ICE agent, and that in Maine, the man posed a public safety threat. So advocates, politicians, and community members are calling for independent investigations.
2: NPR Sergio Martinez-Beltran reporting. New York Governor Kathy Hochul signed an executive order placing a moratorium on large data center projects in the state. Samuel King with the New York Public News Network reports it's the first moratorium of its kind in the country.
4: The moratorium will pause state environmental permits for hyperscale data center projects, or those which will use more than 50 megawatts of electricity. Governor Hochul says that will give the state time to come up with a regulatory framework that protects the utility ratepayers and environment.
5: Guardrails to reduce the risk to our energy grid, minimize land disruption, noise pollution, and protect our natural resources, especially our water supply.
4: TechNYC, which represents New York City's tech industry, says some parts of Hochul's order make sense, but says the pause will drive needed investment elsewhere, hurting the state's economy. For NPR News, I'm Samuel King in Albany.
2: U.S. futures contracts are trading higher at this hour. Both Dow and S&P 500 futures up about 0.1%. NASDAQ futures up about 0.3%. You're listening to NPR News. New data from UNICEF shows that 77% of infants globally last year were fully vaccinated against measles, a highly infectious disease that's killed more than 750 children in a major outbreak in Bangladesh. And here's Duri Buscarin reports disruptions in Bangladesh's vaccine stockpile was a major contributing factor.
6: In most cases, countries go through UNICEF to buy vaccines, about 2.2 billion doses a year. But when Bangladesh's interim government took power in late 2024, the country decided to procure vaccines on its own. Dr. Ephraim Lemengo is Global Chief of Immunization for UNICEF.
7: It usually leads to delays, and that's what exactly happened in Bangladesh. And that delay in concluding the procurement, which finally ended up not succeeding, led to significant and extended stockouts.
6: Some clinics ran out of the measles vaccine entirely. Lemengo says this left Bangladesh vulnerable to the major outbreak going on today. And while the new government has moved quickly to vaccinate kids now, a lot of the damage has already been done. Duri Buscarin, NPR News, Washington.
2: Writer E. Jean Carroll, the woman who sued President Trump for sexual abuse and defamation, has now received the judgment, more than $5 million she was awarded as part of a civil judgment against Trump. In 2023, a jury found Trump liable for sexually abusing Carroll and that he defamed her on social media, calling her allegations a hoax and a lie. Trump's been fighting the civil conviction, taking it all the way to the Supreme Court, which refused to hear his appeal. This is NPR News.
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12: I'm a
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12: My name is Annie Grayer, and I'm a senior reporter at CNN.
13: When did you first hear that something was wrong with the former Senate Majority Leader?
12: So his team actually put out a statement the day that he was hospitalized on June 14th. It was a very short statement, and all it said was, Senator McConnell was admitted to the hospital this morning. He is receiving excellent care. That short statement set off a firestorm of trying to figure out more because we learned so little from just that one sentence.
13: Yeah, why does this become a big mystery if they were transparent about it from the jump?
12: Because I think it's one thing to alert people that the senator's been hospitalized, but to go on for so long and not say why he was hospitalized initially or what is keeping him in the hospital just led us to continue to ask more questions because we were getting no answers.
13: And when you say so long, I mean, we're talking on the morning of Tuesday, July 14th. And I think we got proof of life on Sunday, July 12th. Was there almost no communication, or was there actually no communication between that near month?
12: So throughout that month, a couple things happened. First, there was EMS audio that came out that showed that emergency responders went to McConnell's home on June 14th and were responding to somebody who was unconscious, who needed CPR, and who was under cardiac arrest.
14: EMS to respond for cardiac arrest. EMS to respond for cardiac arrest.
12: And that really turned this story because it showed that this was a really serious situation and that was much more severe than what the simple statements that we were getting from McConnell's team were. After that EMS audio, McConnell's team put out another statement, but again, it didn't really address the larger concerns or the questions about why he was hospitalized, why he continued to remain there. It just said that, you know, the senator was continuing to recover in the hospital. So the mystery around all of this just continued to build. And then I spoke to one of McConnell's neighbors who witnessed the morning of McConnell being taken to the hospital on June 14th. This person witnessed emergency responders carrying somebody out of McConnell's home on a stretcher. This person was wrapped in a blanket and their feet were exposed. And somebody else remarked, oh, that's Mitch McConnell. They saw their face. And the person I spoke to also captured a short video of this moment.
15: Not riding with him.
12: If we had known the circumstances around McConnell's hospitalization earlier or in more fulsome detail, you know, how he was transported to the hospital might not have been that big of a deal. But because we were dealing with such little amounts of information, the fact that he was transported to a hospital on a stretcher was important for this story to fill, because we were just trying to fill in any blanks that we could and try and provide that transparency at a moment when we were getting very little from the senator and his team.
13: So while you at CNN are trying to figure out what exactly has happened to one of the most powerful political figures of our era, people online are also trying to figure out, and a lot of them believe him dead.
16: Mitch McConnell is dead. I mean, that's what all of us think.
17: Is this a full-on Weekend at Bernie's situation with Mitch McConnell?
18: Everyone is lying to you about Mitch McConnell, and the reason they're doing so is because it's a soft launch for the eventual announcement that the commander-in-chief, the orange guy, will eventually also be gone.
19: The cockroach just, like, vacated this skin suit, and they're like, oh my God, there's the skin suit left over.
13: How weird is it for a politician of this stature to kind of just ghost?
12: McConnell has a very busy day job. He is supposed to be in the Senate voting. You know, he serves on the Appropriations Committee, which is in charge for funding the entire government. And he's specifically the chair of the Defense Subcommittee. Now, the Defense Department kind of busy right now in the middle of a major war with Iran, needs more funding from Congress.
20: How long do you expect this to take? And what's the legal
1: take? What? Take what?
20: The war.
1: Well, I think it's going very fast.
12: And McConnell has a major role to play in all of that. And Republicans also have a very narrow majority in the Senate, and where every vote counts, and with such slim margins, not being able to count on McConnell's vote is a huge problem for Republicans as they try and navigate their very narrow and unruly majority. And even some of McConnell's colleagues have said that transparency is always better. For example, Republican Senator John Cornyn from Texas told our team yesterday that, quote, "I think we need some transparency. I wish Senator McConnell and his team had done that earlier. I think it would have resolved a lot of questions." So that just shows you that even some Republicans are aware that the way that McConnell's team handled the situation didn't necessarily help things when senators know how much is at stake, how much that goes into their day job, and for him to just not be there for so long is not normal.
13: In these weeks where Mitch goes dark, goes quiet, is anyone talking to him? Is anyone communicating with him? Is anyone vouching for him?
12: When the firestorm online really started to take off and the conspiracy theories were at their peak, the majority leader in the Senate, John Thune, Republican, said that he spoke to Senator McConnell for about 20 minutes. They talked about a variety of topics, and that was supposed to quell the noise online. Another Republican leader in the Senate, Senator Barrasso, also said that he had spoken to McConnell.
21: Leader Thune spoke with Senator McConnell yesterday by phone. They had a lengthy and substantive conversation that covered a variety of topics, including national security.
22: Senator Barrasso and Senator McConnell had a lengthy conversation early this afternoon. Their phone call lasted roughly 20 minutes.
12: It didn't do much for that.
23: Just got off the phone with Mitch McConnell. He told me, it's hot. There's so much fire. Oh, God, Reagan's here, too.
24: Just got off the phone with my close personal friend, Mitch McConnell. We spoke for 6 hours. He told me he is gay and might be interested in exploring polyamory.
25: Just got off the phone with Mitch McConnell. He's dating Margaret Qualley.
26: Spoke to Mitch McConnell today for about 20 minutes. Said he was heading to Bernie's for the weekend.
12: I think people wanted to hear from the senator himself. They wanted a photo, a video, a statement that was more fulsome than one sentence to really understand what was going on. And even though there were Republicans in the Senate trying to vouch for him, I don't think it was until Sunday that people started to understand more what was going on.
13: Because on Sunday, we get literally a proof of life photo from Mitch McConnell. It's got Mitch and his wife, and he's got his hand on a copy of the Sunday sports section from the Washington Post. Is that how you thought this story would come to an end?
12: I didn't know how this story was going to come to an end. And frankly, I don't know if it's over. We still need to see McConnell return to work. And he is no longer hospitalized, but he is in a rehabilitation center and unable to come to the Senate. And there's one quote from his statement that I want to circle back to, because I think it was his way of indirectly addressing, I think, why it took so long to share what sent him to the hospital last month. And he said, quote, "You all know how folks of my generation often hesitate to share the vulnerability that comes with growing older. Even in the public eye, I feel that same instinct. I can't help it." He's essentially saying there that he wanted to maintain his privacy. He felt that he didn't have to share more than what his office was putting out there. And that's sort of the balance that lawmakers are grappling with right now, is what level of transparency is required while still protecting personal health and sensitive matters. And I think what we learned from the public response to this is people want transparency. People are invested in this. They want to know what their representatives are doing, if they are able to work, what their status is. And lawmakers who get to make their own rules about this, there is no mandate of you must show up for work after X days or explain why you've been gone for X number of days. There's no protocol here. It's totally up to each member how they do this. And how McConnell and his team handled this situation was one way. And we clearly saw the response to that.
0: It's not just Mitch when we're back on Today Explained.

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4: Today Explained is back now with Burgess Everett, Congressional Bureau Chief for Semaphore. Burgess, I know you cover the Senate, but over in the House of Representatives, there's also someone who's gone missing. Could you tell us about that person?
5: Tom Kaine missed weeks and weeks, months even, of votes over in the House. He's a congressman from New Jersey, a Republican.
6: A congressman is missing.
7: This photo was actually the last public sighting of the man, and he has since missed more than 100 votes in Congress. And he's provided no explanation beyond, quote, a personal medical issue.
8: Republicans need Kaine's seat to hold the House in the midterms.
5: He didn't explain why he was gone. He kept saying he was going to be back and offer an explanation.
9: I understand the need for transparency on this matter, and I look forward to sharing my experience with the public.
5: Finally, he did. He was being treated for depression.
10: Now, when people hear the word depression, many people think simply feel it means feeling sad. But depression is so much more than that. It is physical. It is emotional. And until you experience it yourself, it is difficult to fully understand how powerful this illness can be.
5: This is an interesting one, though, because this is a battleground House seat. He hasn't been in the House that long. So I could see his race turning into a referendum on his health and whether he was transparent enough about it for his constituents. He didn't want to talk about it. He didn't want to disclose it. It seemed like he was prioritizing his own health over transparency for his voters. But the conflict there is, of course, that they get to weigh in on whether he was transparent enough. So it's going to be really interesting to watch how people in New Jersey respond to the way Tom Kaine handled this illness.
4: What rules are there in Congress to deal with situations like these with Tom and Mitch?
5: There's no rules really on this. Congress governs itself. The House governs itself. The Senate governs itself, right? So if somebody's doing something that other members find inappropriate, your options are pretty limited. You could try to expel them, or the ethics committees can investigate them. We really haven't seen that translate to health. Those committees are usually more about investigating scandals, corruption, things like that. So there's really no accountability measure other than these elections.
4: Why not? Why aren't there rules in place that say, like, hey, you know, the people pay your salary and you owe them, I don't know, showing up or explaining why you're not showing up?
5: It's really the same reason that Congress doesn't do a great job policing its own stock trades, right? Like, who likes to put more restrictions on themselves? People would rather say, I'm going to do the right thing. You can trust me on this, because they don't want to put those guardrails on themselves if they can avoid it. And we'll see. I mean, I'm having a hard time seeing Congress ever moving to put those rules on itself regarding health. But I do think this is going to become more of a political issue. To me, in my personal experience, it started with Dianne Feinstein and the questions about her fitness to lead the Judiciary Committee.
11: Yeah, just say aye.
12: Okay, just
13: aye. She's representing 40 million people in California. We need someone who's going to be on top of the job.
14: I do think that if it is impacting her ability to do the job, then I would support a resignation.
5: I think John Fetterman had an election after having a stroke in which he had a terrible debate performance.
15: I do support fracking, and I support fracking, and I stand, and I do support fracking.
5: And he still won handily. There's going to be a bunch of this in the race to replace Lindsey Graham, because I think it's going to be fresh on voters' minds that Lindsey Graham just died in office at 71. Are they going to choose to send somebody older or perhaps, you know, younger to replace Senator Graham so that they can have more confidence that that person will be able to serve longer?
4: Okay, so part of the reason we don't have rules is because who likes to create rules that, you know, restrict themselves? But also is part of the issue here that our politicians are, one, living longer and certainly sticking around in Congress longer than they used to?
5: You know, I think it's easy. There's always recency bias when it comes to these sort of things. And he was around before I covered the Senate, but Strom Thurmond served in office until he was 100, right?
4: And classic. Like,
5: everybody told me that, by the time he was done, he was very diminished. And I think there's a lot of examples of that in recent history, people hanging on as long as they can. I think, like, the best example is Chuck Grassley, who's the oldest senator, he's in his 90s.
11: When I started farming in 1960, the saying was, corn should be knee-high by the 4th of July.
12: I was one of the first senators to get a fax machine when they were so useful.
5: Much older than Lindsey Graham has been, and, you know, I do think when he won re-election, to me, there were questions about his health. I went out and covered his re-election race, and he challenged me to a push-up contest, which makes you laugh, right? But it's also like, okay, like, this guy's trying to meet this challenge of, are you too old to serve in office? And here we are. It's 2026. He's still there. He's not even ruling out running again for a six-year term. I'd be surprised if he does. But, you know, I do think, like, until you put term limits on members of Congress, how long they can serve, it's extremely hard for me to imagine any other way to make people leave office because of age.
4: What happens when your elected representative isn't showing up to work? Can they still call in a vote from their hospital bed, their deathbed, their rehab facility, whatever it is?
5: The Senate is more antiquated even than the House. There's not even a voting card, for example. So you've got to go in there and give a thumbs up or thumbs down. So if you're not in good enough shape to get to the Capitol with all of your staff, with your drivers, with all of these extras that the government gives you to do your job, then yeah, I mean, you can't get a vote. You can't represent your constituents. I will say, though, even right now, there's good experienced people working in Lindsey Graham's office who are probably taking constituent phone calls, helping people with getting their social security benefits, whatever, the things that we don't really talk about on a day-to-day basis. Those are still there even when the member dies or is otherwise incapacitated.
4: I mean, you're talking about politicians not wanting to disclose their health issues because they may seem weak, the optics, whatever it might be, a re-election coming up. But is part of it also this razor-thin margin situation that we have right now where they maybe don't want the party to look weak or vulnerable?
5: Well, I think with Senator McConnell, I think everybody has their own story, right? And like for him, he's a polio survivor. He's always taken his physical health kind of like seriously in the sense that he doesn't want to project weakness. And he wants to say like, I beat this disease and I became the Senate Majority Leader. Mm. What that has meant is there's been times when he's walked when he shouldn't have. He probably should have been in a wheelchair or with a walker or a cane, but he doesn't like that. And so I know his staff had asked him for years to be more cognizant of his physical safety and he didn't do it. And he's fallen a bunch. And that was how he ended up in the hospital this time. And I think for him, he doesn't want to go out resigning in July of his last year. He takes his Senate Appropriations Chairmanship of the Defense Spending Committee very seriously, for example. And I'm sure he's got a few legacy things that he wants to tie up. So I think to him, like, he doesn't want to go out like that. But if his absence were to hamstring Republicans' ability to do X, Y, or Z, I do think that there's some rabble-rousing Republicans who would let you know that they didn't like it.
4: Mitch McConnell, 84 years old. Chuck Grassley, the senior senator from Iowa, is infamously 92 years old. Former Senator Mitt Romney recently said he would not run for president in 2028. Not that anyone was asking him to, per se, but because he'll be 80 years old by then. And he, I think, even cited research saying that your brain capacity shrinks by the time you're 80.
16: 20% smaller, wow. Just the size of the brain itself. So I basically think people who are 80 and above really should not be running the world or running the country.
4: Is anyone out there, I don't know, renewing calls for upper age limits in the Senate or in the House?
5: You know, it's something we see in presidential campaigns usually, but it's like a talking point you use to get elected. And then once you're in office, you don't really get much traction for that. And I don't think Congress is going to pass a constitutional amendment on term limits until a president is in office whose entire platform is based on that.
4: Maybe President Ossoff in 2029.
5: Well, yeah, I mean, you know, he was the youngest senator when he came in. If he runs for president, he'll be one of the youngest presidential candidates. So it'll be interesting to see. I do want to shout out some of our representatives who have been leaving on their own accord at more reasonable ages recently. People like Tina Smith, Gary Peters, Jeanne Shaheen, they could have run for other Senate terms and they've decided to step away. And, you know, those were surprising at the time, but the more I've digested it, the more I can say, hey, they're like kind of normalizing the idea that you don't have to be a senator forever. And I think that's probably a healthy thing.
4: Burgess writes for Semaphore.com. Annie earlier is with the Cable News Network. Amin Al-Sadi edited. Gabriel Dunatov checked facts. David Tatasciore and Patrick Boyd mixed. Sean Ramosferm hosted. Ariana Spuru and Peter Balanon Rosen produced, with help from Denise Guerra. Welcome back to Today Explained, Denise.

0: From PRX, this is the Moth Radio Hour. I'm your host, Samuel James. This time, we have stories of people walking the walk, some on their own, some with some help, and others who, let's just say, need a little extra nudge. We have stories of uniquely awkward situations, unrequited love, the search for beauty, and what it's like to have a crush on a classmate when your mom is the teacher. 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Here's Kristen Lee, live at the Moth.
1: I'm 13 years old and just said goodbye to my parents after they've dropped me off at the University of Iowa dorms for summer sleepaway genetics camp. I am so excited. I'm going to stay up late talking to my roommate, hang out with friends whenever I want to. Plus, we're going to learn about mitosis and meiosis and Mendel and mutations and how can this possibly not go well. When I get back up to my room, my roommate Megan has just moved in. And the first thing she says to me is, I knew you were going to be friends from the moment I saw the clothes hanging in your closet. That's a little odd, but at least she likes me. And that first day, a small crew of girls forms around Megan and me. And I'm so excited. I've already made my friends. The first week of camp is a paradise of biology. We make 3D models of the double helix structure of DNA, lining up those A's and T's and C's and G's. We transcribe DNA sequences into RNA and translate that into amino acids and protein structures. And I feel like we've been given the secret code of life, which we have. I geek out over Punnett square problem sets and mapping pedigrees, shading those circles and squares to show how a disease is transmitted through a family. Classic summer camp activities. It's the best. I have to admit, though, I'm getting some weird vibes from my new friends. Every morning as we walk through the university quad on the way to class, Heather makes fun of my hair and teases me about the keychains on my backpack. Tori scribbles on my homework and crumples it up. Megan starts borrowing my stuff without asking, and I find notes on my desk written in my eyeliner that say, I'm wearing your sandals today. But it's okay. I know how to deal with people like this. 13 years growing up as a Chinese American girl in Iowa have taught me how to fit in as an interloper. Be super nice, erase my own personality, go with the flow. It's never failed me before, and surely it's not going to fail me at nerd camp where, by definition, no one here is too cool for school. So I keep trying to be as agreeable and accommodating as possible. At the end of the first week of camp, we're playing a game in class that requires other people to help us solve our mystery genotypes. This involves passing slips of paper to our friends with questions on them, like, if I had a kid with someone who has attached earlobes, is it possible that our kids could have attached earlobes too? And if the answer is no, then I know that I'm homozygous for the autosomal dominant trait of having detached earlobes. Super simple. But during the game, my friends, instead of passing back real answers to me on the slips of paper, they write, why are you so ugly? And you're stupid. And at the end of the game, I'm the only one who hasn't been able to figure out my genotype. As the classroom empties out, I sit in my chair and I rack my brain, trying to think of what I've done to offend Megan and Tori and Heather and the others. And I really can't think of anything. But I hope that maybe this is just some weird hazing ritual. Maybe if I weather anything that they throw at me, they'll finally accept me. So I trail along behind them to the cafeteria. We set our trays down at the same table where we always sit. And the other girls pass around a look. And Megan says, I have a story to tell. Last summer at camp, and there was this girl who no one liked, and she kept trying to hang out with us, and we didn't know how to get rid of her. Heat floods my face. Thus far, I have refused to read the signals that these girls have been sending me because I'm under the mistaken impression that ignoring meanness in other people is the nice thing to do and will make it go away. But now Megan here has told such an obvious parable that she's basically forcing me to read between the lines. I know she's talking about me. I know I'm not wanted. I get up quickly, bust my tray without having eaten, walk back to my room, but I can't even take refuge there because soon Megan and the other girls go back there to hang out and I don't want them to see me crying. But I have a new problem. Tonight is the Friday night dance, and the last thing I want to do is go to a dance without any friends. So I ask the camp counselor if I can just stay in my room and read a book, but she says no. So I go out on the hall, new plan, ask a random girl if I can use her dorm room phone. I unspool the cord as long as it can go to try to get some privacy, and I call my mom and I say, "Mom, please come pick me up. I am done with camp." Because you see, I live 10 minutes away. I live in Iowa City where camp occurs. There is no reason for me to stay in this place for another week. But my mom says no. So my last plan is just to hide in a corner of this girl's room and try not to cry until the time of the dance. I shuffle off to the dance alone, and in the dorm basement, 90s tunes are pumping. "Wannabe" by the Spice Girls, "Everybody" by Backstreet Boys. And in my normal life, I'm too self-conscious to really be much of a dancer. But tonight, I'm like, what the heck? I don't know anybody here who I care about. Why not let loose? Because these girls' rejection of me, yeah, it's kind of broken me, but it's also freed me. Because why contort myself into something else when it's not going to make people like me? Why not just be myself? So I let the music take over, and I dance. I get pulled into this big dance circle, and everyone around me is smiling, and I'm feeling the beat, and soon I'm smiling too. So when the camp counselor taps me on the shoulder and says, "Hey, your mom's here," I'm like, "What? Why is my mom here?" And then I remember that a few hours ago I was bawling and asking to go home. I end up staying at camp. I do learn very cool stuff about mitosis and meiosis and mutations in Mendel. And I make new friends who are nice, normal people. But I never forget that there really are mean people in this world. And you can't always win them over with kindness, but you don't have to let them crush your spirit. Thank you.
0: That was Kristen Lee. Kristen is an avid reader, book reviewer, and aspiring writer who lives in Cambridge, Massachusetts with her partner, three children, and a mini golden doodle, Fluffy. Kristen ended up working in a genetics research lab during summers in high school and went on to major in biology in college, which eventually led to medical school. You can see a picture of Kristen and Fluffy on our website, themoth.org. Maura Schneider shared this next story on another Grand Slam stage, this one at the Lincoln Theater in Washington, D.C., where we partner with local public radio station WAMU. Just a note, Maura alludes to teenage sexual awakening. It's all very innocent, but just wanted to mention. Here's Maura Schneider, live at The Moth.
2: I once lived in a world where sex was only practiced between two consenting Barbie dolls. My best friend Emily and I spent so many unsupervised hours when we were seven in her basement, kneeling in front of Barbie's dream house and carefully unvelcroing blouses and pressing nippleless boobs against chiseled chests and giggling. And then when we were eight, the summer we were eight, we emerged from that dark basement and realized, we went to the pool and we realized that non-plastic living boys could also make us giggle. We would whisper about the cutest ones and laugh when they belly flopped or tried to eat a whole hot dog in one bite. And there was one boy who ruled them all. This muscly blonde middle schooler named Scott. When he was there, I felt like there was a magnet pull in my chest pulling me towards him. And he was so beautiful. It was like the world was brighter and better when he was there. Emily liked him too, my best friend. And so we would tread water next to him trying to get his attention. And she was really bold. So she'd say things like, "Looks like that modeling contract's going to come through, Scott." Or, "Time my underwater handstand." I was really shy. I would try and talk, but I would just stare at him. Hoping that that would evolve into a romantic relationship. Instead, Scott, after a week of being these perpetual giggling shadows next to him, Scott got tired of it. And he pushed us away from him in the pool and yelled, "Ugh, you guys are so annoying. Just leave me alone." I was heartbroken. Emily and I gathered up our stuff and ran back to her house. And once we have changed, we went back down to the basement where we were just seething with anger. See, we'd been playing relationships for years now with dolls and stories and movies, and the girl and the boy always get together. We had no framework for rejection. And before I go on, I just want to remind you that there are a lot of adults in the world who do not know how to handle rejection without lashing out, and I still had 12 of my baby teeth. So we started plotting. Like, I wanted to take that pain and get it out of me and on to Scott. And I do not know why, but the solution was a letter. A sexy letter. A sexy prank letter. We would write a letter and sign it from a made-up name, and it would drive him crazy, and he would never be able to find her, so we'd win. So we started writing. Emily had better handwriting, so she was doing most of the writing, and she was coming up with some real good lines about butts. And I was inspired by all of those hours of research at Barbie's dream house. I said, write this down. I want to get naked and hug and kiss you. It was the best. And we signed it Love Sally because we thought that was the sexiest woman's name. We ran over to his house and like jammed it in the mail slot when the coast was clear. And then we ran home and played it cool. And because I was 8, the next morning, I had basically forgotten about it. And I was playing dolls in my second floor bedroom. And I looked out the window, and there's Scott marching down the street with his brother, and he's holding the letter. My mom was working. My sister was watching us. She and Scott were the same year in school, and I shouted down to her, don't let him in! But, okay, my sister's awesome, but she was, like, not very cool in school, and Scott was, and she chose status over sisterhood and escorted him upstairs. And I panicked and ran to the bathroom to hide, but our bathroom door didn't lock, so I had to, like, jam my shoulder against the wall, against the door, and Scott and his brother and my own sister are pushing on the other side. And but I've got a lot of adrenaline, so I'm holding my own. And every once in a while, the door pops open, and Scott and I make eye contact in the mirror. He's still so cute. And he starts interrogating me, and I'm denying everything. And it's the longest conversation that we've ever had. And then he's like, who's Sally? Who's Sally? And I'm like, I don't know. And then he says, who's Sally? And I say, I think she goes to Emily's school. He leaves. He goes down. And I'm like, oh, my God. He bought it. I'm in the clear. And then I think, dang, I sold out my best friend, like, really quick. And then I'm like, can we still have that romantic relationship? Well, surprise, it was not over. Scott's mom called my mom and Emily's mom, and they had what must have been the most awkward conversation my mom has ever had as a mom. And afterwards, she came home and came up to my room and sat on my bed and said, Maura, do you have any questions about your body or your feelings? And I'm like, oh my God, no, I don't want to talk about this. But when I open my mouth, I just start crying. And I'm embarrassed and I know I'm in trouble, but I started this summer thinking that sex was just a game that you played with dolls. And then in the last 24 hours, I had burst into this world of shame and rejection and erotic revenge letters. And now everybody in my neighborhood knew that I knew what sex was. And I realized once you go into that world, you can never go back. Thank you.
0: Maura Schneider is a writer and illustrator living in Fredericksburg, Virginia. Her graphic essays have appeared in The Believer and No Tokens Journal. She is currently working on a graphic memoir about sexuality, consent, and caregiving. What I love about Maura's story is not just the sudden realization that she's in over her head, but that she's got to stay there a while. Maura told me that she wishes she'd learned earlier not to be so scared of embarrassing herself, But the absolute lack of control that comes with parenting encouraged her back to that place of bold, gut-driven risk-taking that gave her the nerve to get up on the Moth stage at her first slam and win.

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6: This is the Moth Radio Hour from PRX. I'm Samuel James. As I was listening back to these stories, I was reminded that walking the walk doesn't just show others who you are. Along the way, it can reveal who you should be, who you can be, and who you want to be. And sometimes, even more than that, like with our next storyteller, Kaya Jarvis. They shared their story at a showcase we produced featuring stories from women and girls that we presented in partnership with the Kate Spade Foundation in New York. A quick note that this story references an eating disorder. Here's Kaya Jarvis.
7: In March of 2020, my parents drove me and my sister from our New York City apartment upstate to spend quarantine in a little cabin. It was heated by a fireplace. For the first 2 months, it didn't have running water, so we had to use our neighbor's hose to brush our teeth and take showers. It was very tight and cramped, and like everyone else, we were kind of going crazy. We were fighting a lot. I was finishing eighth grade at the time. I didn't want to be stuck in a house with my family. My sister didn't want to be stuck in a house with the family. My parents didn't want to be stuck in a house together or with us. And it was a lot. And throughout eighth grade, you know, I felt very isolated and insecure, and I didn't feel very connected to the people around me. And I was going through a lot of depression and anxiety. And this got really heightened in quarantine because I had more time to just sit with my thoughts. And I didn't have the distractions of taking the subway and always being surrounded by people and things to take me away from what I was feeling. And, you know, throughout my life, I've always kind of dealt with bad feelings with food. You know, if I'm having a bad day, I would eat something that made me feel really good and happy. But in eighth grade, I kind of approached food in a very different way. Instead of eating something that made me happy, I would restrict to take my mind off of things that were causing me stress and to give me something else to focus on. And this progressed a lot in quarantine to the point where all I could think about was food and what I would eat and what I would not eat and how many calories I wanted to eat and how much I weighed and what I looked like. And this got worse and worse throughout quarantine, and I couldn't think about anything else. And my mom wanted us to really connect, and so she started making these really elaborate dinners a couple of times a week, and she would make us all get off of our phones and sit us down at the table and present us with roasted vegetables and salad and pasta and whatever she could come up with, and have us all eat there and sit together. But these dinners didn't really help me, and they made me feel very stressed out because I would look at this plate in front of me and not be able to eat it. And I would try to hide it from my parents, but at one point, I couldn't hide it from them. So I had to sit my mom down and tell her that I had an eating disorder and that I needed some help with it. And so my parents were very supportive, and they signed me up for therapy, and my mom started driving me down to a doctor's in Manhattan once a week, where I would get weighed, and I would have to list everything that I ate that day and everything that I'd eaten that week. And I was very lucky to have this help, but I also felt very watched and in trouble and like I was doing something wrong, which I was, but I also couldn't really tell that I was doing something wrong at the time. And, you know, this went on. I kept on going to these doctor's appointments. I kept on having therapy. But it wasn't really helping that much because I still felt really isolated and disconnected. And one time, while my mom was driving me to the doctor's appointment, she brings up my friend Lana. And she's like, hey, why don't you reach out to Lana and ask her to hang out? You know, she lives right by the doctor's. You guys could go to the park. It might be nice for you to talk to someone outside of the four family members that you're stuck in a house with. So I reached out to Lana. And Lana was one of the only other black girls in our mostly white Upper West Side middle school. So we always had this connection that I didn't really feel with any of my white friends. And we always understood each other on a deeper level. And I reached out to Lana, and we made plans. And throughout quarantine, she was one of the only people I ever actually stayed in contact with. I was kind of isolating myself from school and my friends and even my family because all I could think about was food. And so I reach out to Lana, and we make plans to hang out, and I'm really excited. And the next week, I go to the doctor's appointment. It's very cold in there, and the doctor isn't very nice, and I'm being weighed, and I feel very watched again. But I know I'm going to see my friend in a couple of hours. So I make my way from the doctor's appointment. I walk 10 blocks to her house. But as I'm walking over to her house, it hits me that I'm sick and I have an eating disorder. And when you hang out with people, you're supposed to eat and you're supposed to have fun eating and you're supposed to talk with each other and not focus on the food. But all I could focus on at the time was food. So I'm making my way over to her house and I'm very excited, but I'm also deeply, deeply stressed. But I pick her up and we do a little air hug. And we start walking over to Central Park. And then she's like, hey, there's this pizza place around the corner, and it's really good. Do you maybe want to get a slice? And I'm like, sure, yeah, I love pizza. Like, that sounds great. But we go to the pizza place, and I'm really stressed out the entire time. I get my slice, though, and we go over to Central Park, and we sit down at this really nice bench, and it's super sunny, and the wind is blowing perfectly. And she's telling very great stories. She's a very funny person, and we're, like, looking at TikToks or whatever. And she starts to eat her pizza, and I look down, and I open up this box in front of me, and I can immediately smell how good this pizza will taste. And I look at it, and it has the perfect amount of cheese and the right crust. And it has all of these things that I really love, but also all of these things that at the time I'm really scared of. You know, cheese and oil and bread and whatever. And so I don't want to be weird, and I don't want Lana to suspect anything, and I just want to have a normal hangout. So I take a couple of bites, and I kind of just make myself eat. But I don't finish the slice, and it's okay, and she doesn't notice anything, and we just go on with the hangout, and it's okay. And the next week, I go to the doctor's again, and we hang out again, and we get pizza, and I'm still really scared, and I don't finish my slice, but at least I know Lana won't be watching me, and I know that she'll still treat me like I'm normal. And this goes on. Every week, I go to the doctor's, I go to therapy. I feel really watched by everyone, including my family. You know, my mom would check my plate every meal, and I would have to list everything I ate. But I would always get to see Lana every week, and we would always eat together, and I would always be able to laugh and focus on what she was saying. And over time, these hangouts really helped me because I'm able to associate food and eating with my friend and the laughter and the joy I feel when I'm around her and also when I'm eating with her. And it's now about to be ninth grade. We're about to start high school. It's a very big time. I'm kind of nervous about that, but I'm also really excited to start something new. And I'm doing a lot better with food. I'm eating a lot more. I'm feeling a lot less stressed about it. And a big reason for that is Lana. And so we're hanging out, and that day we get pizza, and we decide to go to Riverside Park, and we find this really nice spot that's away from everyone where you can see the river, and we're covered by trees. And we start to eat our food, and I notice that I'm not thinking about the food, and I'm just thinking about what she's saying and how nice it looks that day. And so I decide I want to tell her, and I go, hey, Lana, throughout quarantine, I've had an eating disorder, and I'm a lot better now, and you're one of the main reasons I'm a lot better. And I'm scared to tell her this. You know, I don't want things to change. I want to feel normal. I don't want to feel watched. But she gives me a hug, and she tells me she's proud of me, and she tells me how strong I am. And things go back to normal, and we watch TikToks, and we talk, and we laugh, and it's fine. And throughout ninth grade and high school, I'm now a junior, We've stayed friends. And I'm fully recovered now. And every time we hang out, we eat together. And we laugh. And we share stories. And instead of focusing on food and the negative parts of it and the things that are scary about it, I can now focus on what I love about food and also what I love about the people that I share food with.
6: Kaya Jarvis is a 16-year-old born and raised New Yorker. They said they spend their hours going to school, playing in a band, making art, curled up in a ball with headphones on, and skipping around with friends. 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Our next story is from Dr. Sam Blackman. 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
8: I looked in the usual places. I looked in the lab and the labor and delivery ward and the operating room, but for me, the images under the microscope were just mostly interesting. And the birth of a child, if it's not your child, is not beautiful. And sorry. And in the operating room, I found more brutality than beauty. As a second-year pediatric resident, if there was beauty in medicine, I wasn't seeing it. After 100-hour work weeks, a kid could crap rose petals, and I would just dutifully put some in a vial and note it in the chart. And don't confuse cute with beauty. Sick kids, even really sick kids, can be cute, but disease is not beauty, and parents of sick kids are not beautiful. Parents of sick kids are terrified. And when you feel that the life of your child is in danger, you want some element of control. And what you don't want is a second year pediatric resident. And you certainly didn't want me at that time. Because between the crushing fatigue and the constant fear of screwing up and not knowing enough, not only was there no beauty in my life, but I was actually getting uglier because I would let the frustration and the fear creep in, and sometimes my words would hurt the people that I was there to help. And it turned out that there were moments where I was so ashamed because for someone who so desperately wanted to be a doctor, I was not being the doctor that I wanted to be. I was not being my best self. Brianna's mother took this to a whole new level. The rage that she felt and that she made the team feel pervaded us on a daily basis. And we all knew why. Her child was going to die, and there was nothing that we could do about it. She had the period, worst period, tumor period ever. She had a diffuse intrinsic pontine glioma, a bastard of a tumor that invades the brainstem. It's inoperable in all situations. You can't touch it with chemo or radiation. It's 100% fatal, and most children die within 8 months of diagnosis. And her rage was compounded by the fact that she was a single mother and she was going through this alone. And so she would wall herself off. She kept the glass door to her room closed. She kept the curtains drawn and the lights off, and she wouldn't let us in at all for rounds. She wouldn't even let us in to examine Brianna because what was the point? And so we would dutifully hover every morning outside of her room to go over the day's labs and to go over the plan, and we would beg to come in, but she would not let us come in. And she wouldn't even talk to us or want to hear the treatment plan, except for when she wanted us to use her treatment plan. And then we would negotiate. Substitute herbal tea for water? Sure. Skip the steroids and blood pressure medicines? No. Coffee enemas. What about coffee enemas? We had a week-long debate about coffee enemas. It's a thing. And my attending had never heard about coffee enemas. And so he sent me to go research coffee enemas. And when I came back, he said, you go into the room and tell her why we can't do daily coffee enemas. And so I went into the room. But because I presented both sides of the issues to her, she actually started to let me in, literally let me in. I was the only doctor who could go into the room. And every day I would sit outside and we'd round as a team. And then I would go into the room and I would examine Brianna and I would talk to her about the plan. And then I'd come out and communicate with the team. And so for a few weeks until I went off service, I was exclusively Brianna's doctor. But then rotations end and teams rotate off and residents change. And I went on to the next thing. About a month later, I was coming home from dinner with my wife on a Saturday night. My pager went off, and it was a nurse from the pavilion, which is the part of the hospital where the palliative care patients stay. And the nurse said that she thought that Brianna was dying and wanted to know if I would come in. Now, I wasn't on call or on service, but something told me that I should go. So I called my attending on service, and I said, would you meet me there? Because I've never attended a death before. And believe it or not, attending a death is a lot more complicated. You don't just sort of stand there and wait for the person to die. One of the horrible things that they neglect to tell you at the start of your pediatric residency is that children take a really long time to die because they've got brand new hearts and brand new lungs, and their bodies really try to cling to life. And think about that for a minute and think about what that looks like. So it was 10 o'clock at night, and for the next 4 hours, we did our job. We gave medicines to help her agonal breathing and to alleviate any pain. And when we couldn't do any more, we stood by the door and we bore witness. The nurse went in and checked on her and came out and said that she thought that Brianna had stopped breathing. And the attending physician said to me that I should go and pronounce her dead because the mom knew me and appeared to trust me. And I said, all right, but I've never done this before. I didn't know what to expect. So I quietly went into the room and I said, I need to examine Brianna one last time. And then I performed the ritual. I felt for the absence of a pulse. I put my stethoscope on her chest and I listened for a full 60 seconds for the absence of a heartbeat. And I said to her mother, I'm so sorry for your loss. And I noted silently the time of death. And as I was getting ready to leave the room, I turned to her and I said, is there anything I can do for you? And she paused and said, could you pray with me? And I hesitated because I'm a lapsed Jew from New Jersey and I don't really pray and I don't really believe in God. And frankly, pretending to pray in the face of a dead child seemed like the absolutely wrong thing to do. But then there in that moment, it dawned on me that this wasn't about me. Brianna's mother needed me to be the doctor that she saw me as, and this was the opportunity for me to be the doctor that I wanted to be. And so there in that room, lit just by silent glowing monitors, I had the one truly beautiful moment for myself in medicine where a stranger held my hands and we stood over the body of her daughter, and I closed my eyes when she did. And when she started to speak, words of a prayer that I had only heard a few times before somehow came forth. Our Father, who art in heaven, hallowed be thy name. Thy kingdom come, thy will be done on earth as it is in heaven. Thank you.
6: Sam Blackman is a pediatric oncologist, cancer drug developer, and chief medical officer at Day One Biopharmaceuticals. He lives on Orcas Island in Washington State with his wife Julie, daughter Annika, and a menagerie of pets. Sam said his decision to enter medicine was less about science and more about understanding life and what makes it so precious and special. This experience was a tipping point for him, and he has carried the memory of Brianna with him for over 20 years. You can see a picture of Sam from his residency days on our website, themoth.org.

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9: 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I'm Samuel James. We all know that high school years can be strange and nerve-wracking, and that's what Annie Lynn told us about at a story slam we produced at the Miracle Theater in Washington, D.C., where we partner with local public radio station WAMU. 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
10: As I prepared to enter high school, my mom introduced a new rule. I would have to call her Mrs. Hoblet. And even though I threw a huge fuss about calling her by her teacher name, it turned out that this was not the most difficult part of our mother-daughter-student-teacher relationship that we were going to have to navigate. I was a highly dramatic teenager who just wanted to fall in love, and she was a stoic Norwegian-American teacher who just wanted her students to love grammar. And she laid out some pretty strict rules at the beginning. You know, she was not going to pull any strings for me. This was not going to be like the drama teacher who cast her daughter in, as the lead in every play. No resentment there. But, and I didn't really want her to or need her to because I was a super goody-goody rule follower. She didn't really need to do anything for me to get along in high school. The one exception that she did make was that she bumped me up on the list for driver's ed. Not because she wanted me to get my license any earlier. You can drive in Montana at age 15. But she wanted to make sure that I learned how to drive on the icy Montana winter roads. But then things got a little more blurry when she actually became my teacher. It turned out that her omnipresence had a bit of an effect on my romantic life. And so when I first had her as a teacher my sophomore year for English, and I started to scheme about how she could be useful in more ways than just teaching me how to write, which she was very well known for being very good at. But my first high school boyfriend broke up with me several days into the school year. It was not a serious relationship. We held hands a couple times and he kissed me on the cheek, but I still was very dramatic and wanted to feel all the feelings. And so I plotted this revenge plan that I pitched to my mom over dinner. I said, "So Mom, Nate's desk is not that far away from your desk. And you have this," she called it the dinger, "this high-pitched bell that she would ring." She probably got it at the mom store to get students' attention. And I said, "You could just ring it in Nate's ear and it would be very nonchalant. He sits right there. Just consider it." And she didn't. But it turned out that the population of boys in that particular sophomore English class would be fodder for many dinner time conversations throughout the year. As I recovered from the heartbreak of Nate, something very surprising happened, and that Caleb started flirting with me. And he was much cooler than me. He was the star of the basketball team, and I was not quite sure what to do with all this attention, especially because the attention mostly came in the form of him telling dirty pickup lines to my easily scandalized self. So, for example, walking into class, he says, "Hey, Annie, let's do math. Add a bed, subtract the clothes, divide your legs, and I'll multiply." I know, a real winner, on and off the court. So I go my own way and and we're working on our like individual writing assignments. And he pokes me across the aisle. He's like, "Hey, Annie, do you want to help me with my math?" And I was like, "Okay, bring it over here." Like, I was very, this was not uncommon for people to ask me for help with homework. And he's like, "No, will you help me with my math?" And I was like, "Okay, bring it over here." And he goes, "No, will you help me with my math?" And all of a sudden the joke clicks into place. And I screamed, "Oh my gosh!" And my mom whips around. She goes, "You two. Detention." I said, "Mom, Mrs. Hoblett." I had never had detention in high school, and now my mom was my sentencer. And she wasn't just going to settle for any old detention. She decided that instead of going to the detention room, we were going to clean her classroom. So over dinner that night, I tried to plead my case. Like, "You should be glad that I had that reaction to a dirty joke." She said, "You should be glad that I just got you an hour by yourself with Caleb." And I realized that she was right. And so I prepared for this detention with great hope. Like, in the very romantic setting of my mom's classroom, I could have my first real kiss. And so the day of detention, I like dressed up very, my mom's like looking at me over breakfast like, "Okay, you're taking this really seriously." And we go, and I've got, I'm into the detention room. We were going to clean her classroom. So over dinner that night, I tried to plead my case. Like, "You should be glad that I had that reaction to a dirty joke." She said, "You should be glad that I just got you an hour by yourself with Caleb." And I realized that she was right. And so I prepared for this detention with great hope. Like, in the very romantic setting of my mom's classroom, I could have my first real kiss. And so the day of detention, I like dressed up very, my mom's like looking at me over breakfast like, "Okay, you're taking this really seriously." And we go, and I've got, I'm really excited, and he just

0: at me over breakfast like, okay, you're taking this really seriously. And we go, and I've got, you know, I'm really excited, and he just acted like we were not there because of his attentions to me, and like there was nothing between us. And it was the first of many heartbreaks of the roller coaster of my sophomore year with Caleb. And later on in the year, I said to my mom, I am so over him. And she goes, oh, okay, good. Well, just please, can you not like develop feelings for anyone else in this class? Like, it's becoming a little bit disruptive. And I was like, oh, who could I possibly like in the class? And she raised her eyes at me and was like, Patrick. And I don't know if it was motherly wisdom or teacherly wisdom, but Patrick and I are married. And we are expecting our first child this fall. And I am not a teacher, so I'm going to have to figure out another way to really shape and influence my child's life, both academically and romantically.
1: Annie Lynn works on global public health and is based in Bozeman, Montana. When she told this at a story slam on the theme of mothers, she was about to become a mother herself. And now she's getting ready to do it all over again with her second child. I asked Annie if her mother had used her teacherly wisdom to predict anything else in her life. She said her mother predicted both that Annie would be able to hold her own out in the world, but also that she'd sometimes struggle with letting things go. According to Annie, both, especially the latter, are definitely true. You can see a picture of Annie and her mom, aka Mrs. Hoblet, on our website, themoth.org.

0: If you happen to be in Fremont, Washington at the height of summer, you might come upon the annual Fremont Solstice Parade, which features people on their bikes in various states of nudity covered in body art. 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Live from the Abbey Arts Center, here's Evie O'Reilly.
1: So the first time you do the naked solstice cycle, you want to look amazing. And you have a lot of plans, and you have a lot of objectives. And they fall away because you have life. And so the day before you get body paint, and that morning you wake up earlier than you ever normally wake up on a Saturday, and you paint yourself, and you look in the mirror and you think, I look fantastic. My God, I should do this every day. I thought I was bad at makeup, but this is amazing. Now, this was established with clown paint down the centre of my body, a smashing green side and an orange side, because I was going to be the Irish flag. And then you have this moment where you look at yourself, like, this is brilliant. God, just such a... What about my back? And so you panic and you think, he'll be up. Never mind, he'll be up. He'll do it. And so you ring your friend and you get that, like, morning, like, what? Hiya, what are you up to? Oh, I was asleep. Great, that's brilliant. I love that. Would you mind coming over? Are you all right? Yeah, I'm great. I need you to paint my bum. I'm sorry, what? I need you to paint my bum. Long, long pause. Okay. Click. Minutes later, I'm being painted. Now, the next thing was, I hadn't actually worked out at the time I lived on Capitol Hill how to get to Fremont. Normally, I would have taken a bus, but that seemed like a very bad idea under my current situation. Plus, I now had a bike that I wasn't entirely confident could make it to Fremont. I was sure it could make it somewhat along the race, whatever we're calling it, but to Fremont, I don't know. So I now think, and I look at my friend, I'm like, your boyfriend has a car, right? And she goes, yeah. So what's Dan doing this morning? So next thing I know, this poor, exhausted teacher is getting me in my car going, try not to get painted. Too late. There's going to be paint. There is paint to this day. So he gets me there. And then I have the next bit, which I can't work out, which I'm like, oh, there's all these people. How are we actually going to drive in to drop me off? I'm a proper part of this parade. And I realise the only way to do this is to

0: be dropped at the Nickerson Street Saloon, get out, and then run across the bridge with my bike, holding it, and then scream at the crowds, "I'm sticky, let me through!" This works very well if you're ever in an emergency. People scatter. So now, this was a while ago, and at the time there was still this vague fear of it being kind of illegal, and people, the sites, I had no clue where to meet the other cyclists. So I'm looking around. Finally, I mean, it's a moment of delight. You see another naked cyclist and you're like, fantastic, great, we're all here. I'm doing something proper. So I meet up with them and we're all outside the Hales and they're like, oh, we do this little cycle to Ballard first and then we come around and I'm going, I don't know what you're talking about. I live on Capitol Hill, but I'll follow you anywhere. And it was brilliant. It was the year of the World Cup and a lot of people were in different countries. So the Irish thing, I got a lot of people screaming, go Italy! And I was like, yeah, EU, we're all alike, it's great. And, well, up until recently, but that's another story. And so we're cycling along Leary and it's great and we're almost at 15th and... suddenly, that feather boa that I put on my bike is bringing back that quote from the Avengers where they say no capes. Turns out, no feather boas either. Because it gets stuck in my chain. And they all keep going. And I'm going, wait for me, please, oh no. And so I'm there outside a coffee shop, furiously tearing feathers from my bike chain, fully naked, painting as Irish flag, as families are getting their morning coffee with their small children. Looking at me going, oh, isn't that authentic? And now all I can do is cycle around the free large area, which, as I said, I was like, I had no clue where I was. And I keep cycling, and I'm looking for them, no clue where they are. And I would come across random people, and I go, hello, have you seen a large group of naked cyclists? And they go, no, just you. Now, this went on for 20 minutes, the longest 20 minutes of my life. And yet, I had a little dress. I never put it on. I kept going. I looked endlessly. And finally, I found them, and I had this amazing race, and it was like this amazing justification. I'd been at my lowest low, and I'd found them. And at the very, very, very, very end of the whole thing, I was at PCC. I'd put the dress on, but I had the silver wig, and I was still painted. And I felt a hand on my bum. And I thought, what the job? This is not that time. And I turned around, and there's nobody there. And then I looked down. There's a tiny little person. She's about 5. She looks at me and she goes, are you real? And I was like, yeah, I'm pretty sure. I mean, it's up for some debate at times, but yeah. She goes, awesome.
1: That was Evie O'Reilly. Evie says that in addition to the Fremont Solstice Parade, she has also appeared naked on a bike in a Flaming Lips video, watching the planets. She says she'd like to give a shout out to Wayne Coyne for normalizing and empowering nakedity. And poor Russ for helping with that first paint job, and all her friends who have helped in the years since. To see pictures of Evie painted as the Irish flag and a pineapple, peacock, zebra, and even Jean-Luc Picard of the Starship Enterprise, you can find them all on our website, themoth.org. The Moth hosts slams all around the U.S., in the U.K., and in Australia. 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The Moth finds a lot of storytellers from our Story Slam series, but if you have a story you'd like to share and there isn't a slam in your area, you can always pitch us. 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That's it for this episode of the Moth Radio Hour. We hope you'll join us next time. And that's the story from the Moth.

This episode of the Moth Radio Hour was produced by me, Jay Allison, Catherine Burns, Meg Bowles, and Samuel James, who also hosted the hour. Co-producer is Vicky Merrick. Associate producer, Emily Couch. 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The rest of the Moth's leadership team includes Sarah Haberman, Sarah Austin-Jeunesse, Jennifer Hickson, Kate Tellers, Jennifer Birmingham, Marina Kluche, Leanne Gully, Suzanne Rust, Brandon Grant, Inga Gladowski, Sarah Jane Johnson, and Aldi Kaza. Most stories are true as remembered and affirmed by the storytellers. Our theme music is by The Drift. Other music in this hour from Stellwagen Symphonette, Corey Wong, Victor Wooten, Paul Motian, Bill Frizzell and Joe Lovano, Wolf Peck, and Michael Hedges. 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
4: 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Hi, I'm Jen White. Today on 1A, subscription traps. 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
5: Live from NPR News in Washington, I'm Janine Herbst. A second fatal ICE shooting in a week has the Trump administration changing how ICE officers conduct business in terms of traffic stops and use of deadly force. NPR's Sergio Martinez Beltran has more.
6: DHS's policy on paper says deadly force cannot be used solely to prevent someone from fleeing unless the person poses a significant threat of death or serious physical harm to the agent or others. Now, the issue is that in these two last cases in Maine and Texas, we haven't seen video evidence that backs up DHS's claims that in Texas, the man, in their words, weaponized his car against the ICE agent, and that in Maine, the man posed a public safety threat.
5: NPR's Sergio Martinez Beltran reporting. The Pentagon says President Trump's deployment of the National Guard to Washington, D.C. has been extended until Inauguration Day 2029. That's as thousands of armed and uniformed troops have been patrolling the city for nearly a year. NPR's Kat Lonsdorf has more.
7: President Trump first deployed the National Guard to D.C. last August after declaring a crime emergency in the city despite violent crime being at a 30-year low. That emergency declaration lifted a month later, but the Guard and the Federal Law Enforcement Task Force that they're a part of remained. Since then, the number of troops has steadily increased to now nearly 5,000 from more than 20 different states and a cost of around $3 million per day. Two different studies have found that the presence of the National Guard has had no effect on violent crime in the city. The White House did not immediately respond to NPR's request for comment on why the extension of the deployment for another 2.5 years was deemed necessary. Kat Lonsdorf, NPR News, Washington.
5: Senator Lindsey Graham's sister, Darlene Graham, has been sworn in as a temporary replacement in the U.S. Senate after his death over the weekend. She's the first woman to represent the state in the Senate, and she'll serve until January. Lindsey Graham was running for re-election, and a special primary will be held next month to replace his name on the ballot. Water levels in Lake Powell continue to fall toward critically low levels. From member station KJZZ, Alex Hager reports the nation's second largest reservoir could soon fall too low to generate hydropower.
8: The latest data from the Federal Bureau of Reclamation shows that water could fall below the intakes for hydropower turbines as soon as February. The reservoir sits in Utah and Arizona. It's now less than a quarter full after more than 20 years of drought and climate change have sapped the Colorado River. Humans have struggled to rein in demand accordingly. An added boost of water from upstream reservoirs helped prop up Lake Powell in the early summer, but the benefits of that extra water are running out. Negotiators from the 7 western states that use the river can't agree on a plan to use less water. The federal government is likely to install its own plan, which may trigger lawsuits. For NPR News, I'm Alex Hager in Phoenix.
5: And you're listening to NPR News from Washington. In Brazil, a court put new limits on the role that arrested former President Jair Bolsonaro might play in this year's presidential election. He's a close political ally of President Trump, whose firebrand politics laid the path for a right-wing wave in Latin America. Catherine Osborne has more.
9: Bolsonaro's son, Flavio, is running for president of Brazil to carry on his father's right-wing legacy. His father, Jair, is under house arrest for attempting a coup in 2023. The former president is also banned from posting on social media. On Monday, a judge on Brazil's top court ruled Flavio Bolsonaro violated that ban by posting a letter of endorsement from his father online. The judge barred Flavio from visiting his father until after the first day of voting. Flavio called the ruling disproportionate and illegal interference in the election and pledged to challenge it. Brazilians head to the polls in October. For NPR News, I'm Catherine Osborne in Rio de Janeiro.
5: The House today passed a bill to make daylight saving permanent and end the practice observed by most of the country of changing clocks twice a year. The bill now has to pass the Senate, where it's not clear it has the votes needed to pass. The Sunshine Protection Act would put most of the country permanently on daylight saving time. Not all states and territories change clocks, though, twice a year. And this bill, if it becomes law, wouldn't affect them. Inflation fell more than expected last month, but the outlook is uncertain. Annual inflation hit 3.5% in June, slowing sharply after hitting a more than three-year high of 4.2%. 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
12: When Mexican painter Diego Rivera was commissioned in 1932 to depict a massive Ford auto plant in Detroit, he glorified the workers, not the cars. 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
4: This is 1A. I'm Jen White. What do gyms, TV shows, pet food, and smart doorbells all have in common? Nowadays, you might use a monthly subscription or other recurring membership to access these goods or services. The average American spends $219 every month on subscriptions. That's more than $2,600 a year. Subscriptions mean predictable profits for companies. That is, unless you cancel. Enter subscription traps. That's when companies make it easy for customers to sign up, but difficult to cancel. Some also use deceptive tactics that automatically enroll customers into a subscription after a free trial ends without making the terms clear. In recent years, cities and states have moved to crack down on subscription traps. They're also taking steps to regulate junk fees that companies can add to goods and services, causing prices to soar far beyond what's advertised. One city leading the way is New York, where city leaders announced a ban on abusive subscription practices on Friday.
13: New York City is banning subscription traps for good. Delivering on Mayor Mamdani's executive order number 10, DCWP is implementing the first municipal click-to-cancel rule in the United States, guaranteeing that New Yorkers can cancel services as easy as they can sign up for them. If a business can enroll you with one click, they can let you cancel with one click. It's that simple.
4: That was Samuel Levine. He's the commissioner of the NYC Department of Consumer and Worker Protection. Today on 1A, how regulators around the country are working to protect consumers against hidden fees and deceptive subscription models. But first to New York City, where Michael Tiger is the general counsel at the NYC Department of Consumer and Worker Protection. We spoke with him earlier. So, Michael, on Friday, New York City announced this new rule banning companies from using subscription schemes to trap customers into recurring charges. It's slated to go into effect later this year on October 1st. How prevalent is this problem in your city?
14: I think it's something that we've seen develop and accelerate. Over recent years. I mean, we received hundreds of complaints just to DCWP's consumer services line over the last couple of years. But this is nothing new. No, this is something that we've seen that industry is rewarding as far as a measure of profitability, subscription. We've all seen it. Things that have traditionally not been subscription services. You go to buy a vehicle now, a car, and there are certain things that are vehicle, like security, and warranties are now based on a subscription service. We all know how many different streaming apps we have that are based on streaming. Suddenly, we used to be an aggregated cable package. Now we all have managing all these digital subscriptions. And these are the things that are building up and making it very difficult for New Yorkers to have an affordable lifestyle in this city. And that's why we want to give New Yorkers a fighting chance and fight back and give them the protections they need. Because there's nothing wrong inherently with subscriptions or subscription models, but they can't be predatory.
15: This new rule is estimated to save adults in New York City over $160 million a year. That's according to an analysis from the Roosevelt Institute. That's a progressive think tank. What industries or sectors do you think will be most impacted?
14: Well, I think this has a broad impact. I'm not sure if I can specify one that would be rocket right to the top of the list, but this is a broadly applicable rule. Traditionally, over the last decade, we've heard a lot of complaints about gym memberships. In February, we sent out a letter reminding gyms in New York City of their obligations under current New York state law. And so this rule is really a whole of government approach to make sure that all sorts of industries know that if they're going to a subscription model, there are protections in terms of disclosures. And of course, the click to cancel part, being able to cancel that subscription as easy as you signed up for it.
15: Companies that violate the rule will be required to pay hefty fines. How will the city investigate whether companies are actually adhering to the new rule once it's implemented?
14: Well, we have different ways of actually doing that. You know, the mayor passed Executive Order 10, which was really what our inspiration for pursuing this click to cancel rule. He did that back at the beginning of his administration after he was inaugurated. And that really focused our vision on, like, how are we going to be able to take in complaints here on subscription models? So we, as I mentioned before, we have a consumer services unit that serves as like an intake and mediation arm for our agency. And through that, we can see trends, and that can really focus on who are the repeat actors, who are harming consumers through these subscription practices, and allows our lawyers to bring bigger enforcement actions and bring those go to an administrative tribunal and seek those penalties that serve as a deterrent.
15: And New York City is also looking to regulate junk fees. These are the extra dollars that some companies add on to purchases, like concert tickets, even rent, but they can add up to significant sums over time. Now, former FTC chair Lena Khan says the Mamdani administration has already dispatched investigators across the city to make sure businesses aren't charging these illegal fees. How would that rule work?
14: Paired with the announcement of the adoption of the click to cancel rule, as you just noted, we also propose a junk fee rule that would apply to all industries in the city. We've already dipped our toe into those waters when we adopted a hotel junk fee rule earlier this year, but this would apply to all sorts of industries. That's just a proposed rule. So we have to go through the rulemaking process, and we're really excited to see what feedback we get from not just the regulated community, but consumers, advocacy organizations, and really point to where are the most prone elements of our economy right now to these junk fees. So again, because we can really direct our attention to where we're seeing the most harm.
15: And what are you hearing from businesses on the receiving end of this new rule and any proposed rule that may go into effect?
14: Well, we just announced on Friday. So this is a great thing. You know, I'm a lawyer, so there's a legal process. We now go through a notice and comment period. We'll have a actual hearing on the rule in 30 days or so. And we actually expect to get very robust comments as part of that rule. And we take the comments we get from all stakeholders very seriously. And I think that is what's going to inform us. This is the beginning of the process.
15: We're talking to Michael Tiger. He's the general counsel at the NYC Department of Consumer and Worker Protection. When people talk about living in New York City, the cost of housing is one of the first things they bring up. If passed, this proposed fee rule could have huge implications for New York's housing market, where about 70% of residents month's rent. And the average price of a one-bedroom apartment is more than $4,100 a month. And that's before you factor in other monthly or annual fees that rental agencies can tack on, like an amenity fee or a lifestyle fee. So if this rule goes into effect, what do you think it would mean for the housing market in your city?
14: Well, you know, it's obviously a very wide-reaching question that you asked there. It's very important to the mayor and our commissioner that we focused on that. In fact, one of the other executive orders that Mayor Mamdani issued at the beginning of his administration was directing us to look at rental ripoffs. And that's why he held hearings in all five New York City boroughs to hear the stories of New York City residents on an everyday basis. This rule is part of that fight. And we expect that if this rule were to go into effect somewhere down the road later this year, that this will have an impact on what is shown to consumers as they're trying to rent an apartment, provide more clarity. So they are more informed. More informed consumers are better consumers and consumers that can actually fight for the affordability of their housing.
15: It's interesting what you're proposing through both this new potential fee rule and the subscription rule is increased transparency for consumers, but you might also see a higher number of complaints. You may have more people who say, look, they're not adhering to this rule and I need help. Is your office ready for a potential uptick in complaints? Do you feel well staffed enough to be able to address consumer concerns?
14: We are. We're very fortunate with this mayor and this commissioner to really dedicate resources to this agency more than I've been at the agency in various roles for 9 years now. And this is the most dedicated resources that we've gotten. So we're actually staffing up right now in terms of lawyers, in terms of staff members, our consumer services unit. So it may very well be that we get more complaints, but those complaints are really what, again, helps us drive our enforcement. I always say there's top bottom and there's bottom up enforcement. Of course, we all see ads on the subway and that can help guide enforcement. But those complaints that we get from everyday New Yorkers are really what drives our enforcement. So we are prepared to hear from New Yorkers and take the actions we need to make sure that the city is affordable.
15: For other city leaders who are considering how to make their cities more affordable and considering these consumer protection questions, any advice for them?
14: Well, be aggressive and be thoughtful. I mean, this is an opportunity for states, for municipalities to really step in for where there have been losses at the federal level, to be candid. Our commissioner came from the Federal Trade Commission, and he really came with that spirit of tackling the most difficult issues. But we don't have tools necessarily that other cities don't have. Many cities have deceptive business practices laws. Many cities have rulemaking power or enforcement power. They should look at what their tools are and they should use them aggressively at this time when there really is falling on localities and states to really make sure consumers' rights are preserved.
15: And we'll talk more about how the consumer protection landscape at the federal level has shifted. That's Michael Tiger. Michael, thank you so much for speaking with us.
14: Oh, thank you. Thank you for inviting me.
15: That was Michael Tiger. He's the general counsel at the NYC Department of Consumer and Worker Protection. We spoke with him earlier. Coming up, how a federal rule banning subscription traps got struck down and what it means for consumer protection in the U.S. And we want to hear from you. If you've ever been charged for a subscription without knowing or hit with a mountain of junk fees, what were you buying and how much did you spend? Email us at 1A@WAMU.org. We'll be right back.

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1: This is 1A. I'm Jen White. We're discussing subscription traps, junk fees, and the efforts to regulate them around the country. Joining us now in studio to discuss is Heather Timmons. She's a reporter covering U.S. consumer rights and corporate power for The Guardian. Heather, welcome to the program.
6: Good morning.
1: Also with us in studio is Pat Garofalo. He's the director of state and local policy at the American Economic Liberties Project. He's also the author of The Billionaire Boondoggle, How Our Politicians Let Corporations and Big Wigs Steal Our Money and Jobs. Pat, welcome.
7: Hey, thanks for having me.
1: We're also hearing from so many of you.
8: Hi, my name is Olivia. I'm from Falls Church, Virginia. I have a subscription to DoorDash that I have not been able to figure out how to cancel. I've gone through support. I've gone through the website. I've gone through the app. And I have not figured out how to cancel that $9 subscription fee that I pay every single month. And it's been going on for about a year and a half, 2 years.
9: This is Lisa from Alpharetta. The subscription that I had to deal with was ClassPass. I didn't realize I even signed up for it. I thought I was just searching it and didn't realize after a few months that I was actually paying for a subscription I never used. And when I contacted ClassPass, they were very difficult to deal with, but they did eventually cancel my subscription.
1: Lisa, Olivia, thanks for those messages. If you've ever had trouble canceling a subscription you didn't want anymore, what did it take to end it? If your business relies on a subscription model, what do you think about the one-click cancel rule? Email us at 1a@wamu.org. As we've been discussing last week, New York City enacted a rule to impose fines on companies that make canceling subscriptions more difficult for customers. Pat, how does New York City's move fit into the larger landscape of cities and states enacting what's known as click-to-cancel policies?
7: First, we think it's really exciting to see a municipal level rule in New York City. This is, as far as we know, the first in the nation, but it does follow on efforts in a bunch of states, including New York State, which has arguably the strongest click-to-cancel rule in the country that was passed and signed into law a few years ago. In enacting these sort of rules, there's been a lot of action at the state level. Both Virginia and Louisiana this year became the latest states to enact click-to-cancel rules. And if that sounds like a kind of purplish state and a reddish state and something that appeals all across the ideological spectrum, well, that's exactly what it is.
1: Well, I was wondering about the political divide, if any, that you're seeing here. Why are you seeing this as a bipartisan issue from the politician's perspective?
7: I think it's a couple of things. First, in an era of high costs, this is something that you can enact quickly and have an impact quickly. It's also something that everyone has experienced. You don't have to be a Democrat or a Republican or an independent or a socialist or a monarchist or whatever to have been trapped in a subscription. And a lot of legislators have experienced this, both on click-to-cancel and junk fees. One of the things that I found really striking is that the politicians themselves or their families, you know, their kids, their spouses have gotten trapped in subscriptions, have paid outrageous fees. And so when you're in committee hearings or talking to folks off the floor of the State House, they have their own story. So it hits home with them in a way that I think a lot of other issues don't. So I think that's why we've seen so much momentum at the city and state level. But also there have been some federal efforts that haven't been as successful and haven't gotten as far through the process. And I think that's galvanized a movement of both advocates and legislators at other levels to say, well, the feds are letting us down, so let's do it ourselves.
6: We'll talk a little bit more about those federal attempts in a bit. But in a statement to 1A Trade Association NetChoice, which represents major internet and technology companies like Meta, Amazon, and Netflix, wrote that NYC's click-to-cancel rule would, quote, harm both consumers and businesses by restricting the ability of businesses to offer discounted retention offers to save consumers money, while also causing legal uncertainty when it comes to the interpretation of this rule compared with existing New York State law regulating subscription cancellation policy. So Heather, they're making an argument here about consumer choice and access and affordability, but also that you have this city-level rule, and then there's also a state-level rule, and those might be in conflict for some businesses. What's your response?
10: We're going to hear this a lot probably from businesses as we see different municipalities in different states start to roll out different rules, given the federal vacuum about them. Their argument, the strongest argument from the industry, or one of the strongest, has always been if you institute this one click to cancel, they can't do what they call saves, where you go, listen, I'm paying $83 for my gym membership or whatever it is. And you say, I want to cancel it. And someone calls you up and says, what if it's 50? You know, and they like mm-hmm. that. And that's good for you as a consumer too, if you can do that kind of thing. And so how exactly that gets worked out is something I think industry is going to have to grapple with.
6: But Pat, also this question of the vacuum at the federal level. If we rewind back to October 2024, the FTC, the Federal Trade Commission, enacted a federal click-to-cancel rule. It required companies that offer subscription services to make it as easy to cancel as it is to sign up. Then in July 2025, the Federal Appeals Court struck that rule down, saying the FTC didn't conduct a preliminary regulatory analysis, and that process is required for rules that could impact the economy by more than $100 million. So before we dig a little more into that federal rule, I mean, is there some truth to this idea that if companies are trying to navigate a regulatory environment that changes from state to state, that really isn't tenable for them?
7: I don't really buy that argument because there are tons of areas in which these very large, well-resourced corporations have to deal with different laws. Every state has different tax laws. Every state has different environmental regs. Every county has different property tax rules. And so this is something they're very used to. And when it's in their interest to have rules be different, something like pushing down a minimum wage or eliminating labor law in a certain place, they have no problem with that and dealing with different regimes that help them. It's only when something that's aimed at consumers, making life a little easier or cheaper for customers of these products, that we start to worry about patchwork is the word that always gets thrown around. So I don't take that super seriously as an argument, particularly for these giant, massive corporations. It's one thing if you're talking about a small, you know, five-person mom-and-pop shop, but I'm fully confident Amazon can deal with different kick-to-cancel laws in Buffalo versus New York City.
6: Well, I mean, Heather, we mentioned small mom-and-pop shops. Some of them do rely on a subscription model. In your reporting, what are you finding about the pressure these types of rules put on those businesses?
10: I don't have a great answer for the small mom and pop shops yet. I've mostly sort of looked at what the Chamber of Commerce is going to say next and things. I would just say to your point, you know, the subscription economy, this idea that we're going to subscribe to everything, is relatively new in all of our lifetime in this room. You know, 20 years ago, there was no such thing. So of course it can be regulated. And of course companies can figure out a different way to act. It's something that investors love it. You know, it's regular, predictable earnings. But Americans are now paying over $200 a month in subscriptions, according to a Rocket Money estimate. Something like 74% of Americans are paying more than they think they are. You sort of underestimate how much you're paying because, again, for all this stuff that you didn't know you had a $9 DoorDash fee, you can't figure out how to get rid of it. It's only $9 a month. How long are you going to be on the phone trying to get rid of it? You know what I mean? And that kind of logic is something that companies are relying on, and it's a multi-billion dollar business for them every year. Subscriptions you can't cancel.
6: Well, in 2024, the U.S. Chamber of Commerce issued a statement criticizing the click-to-cancel rule, calling it a, quote, power grab by the commission in its pursuit to micromanage business decisions. They continued on to say, quote, not only will this rule deter businesses from providing sensible consumer-friendly subscriptions, but it will leave Americans with fewer options, higher prices, and more headaches. Heather, why was the U.S. Chamber of Commerce so opposed to this rule?
10: I mean, they're the biggest business lobby in America, and they have always been opposed to very specific sort of conditions dictating how they do business. Their general pushback is that. And I would just go back to what both the New York City Consumer Protection Division and the FTC are tasked with doing. And the language for both of them is FTC is unfair or deceptive practices. The New York City's is unfair or unconscionable practices. And I think, you know, we can all probably agree more easily in what's deceptive. And when you talk about what's unfair or unconscionable, it depends on what your point of view is. So,
6: is there a bit of consumer responsibility here, Pat, in that, you know, yeah, we all click those boxes without really reading the fine print. But how much of this is on us as consumers to just be more thoughtful and careful about reading the fine print before we say yes?
7: I think especially in an online environment, and that's the other big change that we're talking about, right? A lot of subscription rules date back to the 70s when we were not dealing with an online environment. It's very easy to make online purchasing deceptive and tricky and hard to understand through the design of the physical page, through the actions you have to take to navigate through the screens. And the corporations know that and have spent a lot of time and effort making those processes as hard to understand and as tricky to follow as possible. So there certainly is some level of consumer responsibility, but there's also a lot of corporate responsibility to not make things hard to navigate and tricky. And also, I think this is not just a consumer-facing question. This is also a business fairness question. A corporation, a business that doesn't want to engage in these practices, and I found this a lot my work on junk fees, the companies that don't want to use them feel compelled to use them because it does give you a sort of perverse competitive advantage. You appear artificially cheaper if you use backloaded junk fees versus just putting an upfront price. Mm. So there are actually business pressures to engage in these deceptive practices. And so in a lot of ways, these rules are just leveling the playing field for the businesses that want to do the right thing.
6: We'll talk a bit more about junk fees, but I want to go back to when the FTC was still crafting a federal version of the click-to-cancel rule. Other business groups as well raised objections about how the regulations would hurt their business models. Sarah Davies is with the International Franchise Association, and here's some of what she said when she testified at an informal hearing on proposed amendments to the rule in 2024.
11: Small businesses will bear significant compliance, record-keeping, and disclosure cost. More than 80% of franchise owners operate just one location. More than 50% of brands in operation today have less than 20 units. And nearly a third of all franchisors make less than $5 million per year. They operate on membership models that feature a month-to-month membership option, cancelable each month upon notice. The franchise businesses in these industries are still recovering from mandated closures during the pandemic, while also navigating ongoing labor shortages and economic headwinds.
6: Now, in a 2025 letter to Congress, the Chamber of Commerce also called the FTC's rule overbroad and said it established one-size-fits-all requirements for both large corporations and small businesses. The Chamber also argued that small startup companies rely on these free-to-pay subscriptions to introduce their products to new customers, and companies can then convert those free trial subscriptions into paid automatic renewals that continue until the consumer cancels. This is known as a negative option contract. So, you know, circling back to the impact, not just on the big mega companies, but on the small ones, Pat, I mean, how are small businesses supposed to navigate these rules?
7: First, I'm imagining the person who's talking about franchises is talking about gyms and gym memberships. That's pretty likely. And those honestly are some of the most abusive membership models, where you sign up online and then they make you fax something over to them or show up in person at, you know, 2:30 in the afternoon on a Wednesday to cancel your membership. So just because you're small doesn't mean you can't engage in abusive pricing tactics. So I think we need to make that very clear. But also, under a click to cancel rule, there's nothing preventing you from using a fair trial period, a fair introduction price. I think one of the ways in which the companies obscure this debate is by saying they can't do things under these rules that they absolutely could, so long as they do it in a clear, transparent process. These rules are not saying you may not use these models. These rules are saying if you are going to use these models, you have to ensure that the consumer understands what they're opting into, that free trial doesn't automatically turn into a paid subscription without the consumer realizing that they're now paying for something. So there's a sweet spot here in which you can still adopt these very common pricing and subscription tactics, just make them fair and transparent and ensure that the consumer knows what they're getting into.
6: Speaking to Pat Garofalo, he's the Director of State and Local Policy at the American Economic Liberties Project, and Heather Timmons, a reporter covering U.S. consumer rights and corporate power for The Guardian. Let's hear from more of you.
12: My name is Michael from Cleveland, Ohio. I purchased a VPN app for my mobile device that had a 30-day free trial period. And within 3 days of the app, I decided it just wasn't for me. I contacted their customer service. They tried desperately to keep me. Then after several days of communicating, I was informed that I had exceeded the number of free cancellations. I had never had a previous subscription relationship or done any business with this company ever. And when I asked them, they refused to substantiate any evidence of this, and I eventually had to settle this through my credit card company twice as they recharged my account after the first dispute.
6: Thanks for that message, Michael. We also heard from Peter, who says it's about time somebody did something about subscription traps. Back in the 80s, I joined a gym in the basement of my office building. After the company moved our office across town, I tried to cancel and it was darn near impossible. They kept telling me it was a lifetime membership. I seriously considered faking my own death, but knew that even that wouldn't solve the problem. You know, the federal court struck down the FTC's rule for click to cancel on procedural grounds, not substantive grounds. Heather, why has the FTC not tried to re-implement it?
10: Oh, they are working on a new rule. It is out, I believe, for public comment right now. Ah. And so it'll be months. It could be the end of the year, maybe, you know, later than that. But they are seeking public comment. You can go to the FTC and you can comment on it.
6: Is it different from the first rule they tried to implement?
10: I don't think that there are substantive changes in it.
6: So
10: as far as I know. So this FTC, Consumer Protection Division, under Donald Trump is marching forward with some of the same things that the Biden FTC did. We saw the John Deere, you know, right to repair agreement that came out, et cetera. And so this is another one of those. I haven't seen the details of what exactly it looks like yet.
6: Pat, what about you?
7: My understanding is that it is substantively similar to the previous vacated rule.
6: And so what would prevent this rule from being challenged, if anything?
7: I don't know that there's anything that would prevent it from being challenged. You're going to have the same procedure. I think there's a world in which they didn't have to go completely back to the drawing board and start all over. They chose to go completely back to the drawing board and start all over. So you're going to see the same procedural challenges, I would assume, because every rule that comes out of one of these agencies gets challenged on something like these grounds.
6: Now, Heather mentioned the right to repair law, and that allows people like farmers to have access to the software and information they need to repair these products they buy, like the tractors, without having to pay additional money to a company. We did a story about that several weeks ago. You can find it at the1a.org. Just search for Right to Repair or click here and you'll find it. We're hearing from so many of you. Robin emails, somehow I ended up with two subscriptions to Amazon Prime because I didn't know the email address associated with the second Amazon Prime account and I could not cancel it. I ended up having to close the credit card associated with that account and get a new credit card to stop the charges. It was frustrating. No one at Amazon Amazon seemed to be able to help me. Well, we still want to hear from you if you've had challenges canceling a subscription or finding junk fees. 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We're here with Heather Timmons with The Guardian and Pat Garofalo with the American Economic Liberties Project. We'll be right back.

0: He's the voice behind many beloved characters, from Doug Funny to Ren and Stimpy to Futurama characters like Fry and Professor Farnsworth. We sit down with prolific voice actor Billy West. He's out with a new memoir about creating these characters and the life that led him there. The Many Voices of Billy West, next time on 1A.
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0: Back to our conversation in a moment, but first, a word about what's coming up tomorrow. The U.S. population is getting older. That's made the rising numbers of dementia cases, particularly Alzheimer's disease, a concern for our health system and millions of families. But the field of dementia research, particularly when it comes to diagnosis and treatment, is experiencing a revolution. The FDA has approved 3 treatments for addressing aspects of these diseases, and new blood tests can make the diagnosis of Alzheimer's much more accessible. We'll talk about what it all means for our knowledge of how to diagnose and treat dementia, what it means for patients and families, and what we still need to learn about these diseases. So what do you want to know about how the prognosis and treatment of dementia is changing? What do you hope treatments will be able to do in the next few years? Leave us a voicemail at 855-236-1A1A. If you have someone in your family with dementia or Alzheimer's, or you have a family history of it and you're concerned about developing it, what do you want to know about your options for prevention and testing? Again, call us at 855-236-1212. You can also talk to us using our app, 1A Vox Pop, and we'll get to some of your questions tomorrow. Now back to our discussion about junk fees and subscription traps. We're here with Heather Timmons. She's a reporter covering U.S. consumer rights and corporate power for The Guardian. Also with us, Pat Garofalo. He's the director of state and local policy at the American Economic Liberties Project. And we're hearing from many of you about your own experiences with subscription traps.
6: Hi, my name is Doug. I had a recent experience with Amazon at the end of June, early July. And in this 2-week period, they charged our family account 4 times, in which they subscribed us automatically without our consent, nobody clicked links, to 4 different streaming services. And none of us in that household clicked on anything to subscribe to these services. Of course, we were able to go in and cancel, but my point is, we didn't consent to it.
7: We had subscribed to Amazon. There's a subscription going on. We cannot figure it out whose name is under, and we're having a hard time canceling that too.
8: My name is David. I live in rural Minnesota. I've tried to cancel my Amazon Prime subscription 3 times in the last 2.5 years, and it never cancels. And I even get confirmation that it was canceled. They still keep charging me $16.02 per month for my Amazon Prime that I don't want anymore.
0: Thanks for those messages. You know, the federal regulatory landscape has changed since the Biden presidency. Early last year, the Trump administration tried to lay off roughly 90% of the Consumer Financial Protection Bureau's staff, or roughly 1,500 employees. A federal judge stepped in to block those firings. And in April, the administration put out a new plan that would cut 1,200 staffers. But a federal judge says that plan is also on hold until Trump's nominee to lead the CFPB is confirmed. Pat, how has the role of CFPB changed under the second Trump administration?
9: I mean, changed as much as obliterated. It's simply not there. And so I work mostly at the state level, and there has been a lot of recognition amongst folks there, both in state legislatures, but in state attorney general offices, state financial regulators, that they need to do a lot of the work that previously was housed at the CFPB, at the FTC, at other federal regulators. And so they have had to step up, which is hard because they don't have anything comparable to the resources of the federal government. Even the best resourced state has a fraction of what the federal government has available. But they have acknowledged that they need to step up and do that work because it's simply not being done.
0: But Heather, when you have drastically fewer people at the federal level working to protect consumers and hold companies accountable, what does that mean for consumer protection if it's happening at this state-to-state level?
10: I mean, there's just not, you know, the federal government sets the standard really normally, and they set the direction very often that states are going to go, and they tell big companies, you know, what they need to do to be compliant nationwide. We were talking earlier, but if you have both New York State and California that are setting rules that are similar, if you're a large company, you look at how big, you know, your sales, your market share is in those two states, and you go, well, I better adjust my policies to reflect what the big states are doing. So that's probably, we're going to see a lot of businesses do things like that. They're going to say, these big states where I earn a lot of my money are doing X, Y, and Z, even if the federal government's not doing anything. So I'm going to tweak everything to make it more compliant with that.
0: Pat, I mean, is there any interstate work happening here? Are any governors talking to one another and saying, hey, since we're not getting this kind of consumer protection at the federal level right now, let's work together and figure out something that we can do collectively?
9: It's happening more at the state attorney general level with large cases being filed, multi-state cases on some of these practices. That's where the more of the coordination is happening. But you are seeing states step up and decide to do their own consumer protection. Illinois Governor J.B. Pritzker a couple weeks ago signed a new junk fee law, which has been in the works there for several years. It's just the latest state to do that. It's industry-wide. It is largely what the FTC wanted to do under the Biden administration. So you're seeing states step up that way. But in terms of the coordination, that is really coming out of state AG offices for the reason that they are kind of on the front lines of consumer protection, but they can also enforce federal law for the residents of their states. So they have the ability to take the federal laws that the federal government is not interested in enforcing and enforce them themselves.
0: Well, we're still hearing from so many of you. Linda in Massachusetts emails, I bought a new HP printer about 3 years ago and was convinced to sign up for their ink subscription by the technician who helped me set it up. When I realized that I wasn't using enough ink to make the subscription work financially, I canceled the subscription and found I was no longer able to use the ink that I had already paid for. In other words, they were controlling my printer. I was eventually able to use ink that I had bought at Staples, but I had to find a workaround to be able to use the printer that I had bought. And then we got this message from Susan in Maryland. After my husband died, I discovered he had an AOL monthly subscription. When I called AOL subscription services, the representative said only the person who had originated the subscription could cancel it. I explained the originator had died and I was the executor of the estate authorized to close all accounts. She said it was still company policy. I tried calling three more times and got the same response from different people. I finally got my son to call and pretend to be my husband and they closed the account. It just occurs to me when you hear these types of stories from consumers, and we got plenty of them, that from the business side, you might take a pause and say, reputationally, is this working for us? Heather, are you seeing that calculation being made at all?
10: It's very interesting. We talked to a lot of people about that recently. You know, we've gotten into such an extractive model where everybody feels like they need to squeeze every consumer they have. And they feel like, as a Columbia professor explained it to me, that most CEOs feel like they have a gun to their head from shareholders mm-hmm. saying, we need you to squeeze all that, or we're going to get somebody to kick you out. And that's what's going to happen to you. So the whole situation is sort of set up for that. And with someone like StubHub recently, who had all of the problems with their World Cup tickets, and people had their once-in-a-lifetime trip ruined because the tickets didn't exist, et cetera.
11: Additionally, is this working for us? Heather, are you seeing that calculation being made at all?
10: It's very interesting. We talked to a lot of people about that recently. You know, we've gotten into such an extractive model where everybody feels like they need to squeeze every consumer they have. And they feel like, as a Columbia professor explained it to me, that most CEOs feel like they have a gun to their head from shareholders mm-hmm. saying, we need you to squeeze all that, or we're going to get somebody to kick you out. And that's what's going to happen to you. So the whole situation is sort of set up for that. And with someone like StubHub recently, who had all of the problems with their World Cup tickets, and people had their once-in-a-lifetime trip ruined because the tickets didn't exist, et cetera, the company

0: who had all of the problems with their World Cup tickets, and people had their once-in-a-lifetime trip ruined because the tickets didn't exist, et cetera. The company's stock price went up 30% while that was happening. You know, so there's just this broad disconnect between what's happening in the investor landscape and what's happening in the consumer landscape. And I think that's part of the reason that you're hearing all of these terrible stories from people who, you know, a business's job should not be to extract as much as possible. It should be to compete on, you know, service and quality of goods and to delight people and all of these things that we, you know, grew up believing. And right now we're in a situation where instead it is just, let's squeeze everybody and see what we can get.
1: Pat, your thoughts?
2: I think you can't divorce this dynamic from the consolidation that we've seen across the economy in recent years. When you have a situation in which you have at most two, three choices for the product that you're trying to acquire, and they're all doing the same thing, then there is no competitive pressure anymore. There's no reason to care about customer service or these complaints because there's nowhere else to go, or the only option is to go to a competitor that you know is going to do the exact same thing to you. So why bother? And again, I've seen that a lot, again, through working on these issues at the state level, just the kind of resignation. It's like people ask, oh, well, why didn't you just shop around to avoid the junk fee? Because you can't. And because it's exhausting, and because you know everyone is going to do the same thing to you. And that's a very real dynamic in today's economy.
1: Well, in September, the FTC in seven states sued Live Nation and Ticketmaster for coordinating with resellers to buy millions of dollars worth of face value tickets and then sell them at a substantial markup on the resale market. Now, the FTC also alleged that Ticketmaster and Live Nation Entertainment advertised lower prices for tickets than tacked on fees that raised the prices beyond what was advertised. Heather, how did that situation play out for Ticketmaster?
0: They have tried very hard to, I mean, when you look for a ticket on Ticketmaster right now, you'll see the breakdown and you'll see the final product. I mean, I think there's a bigger argument with Ticketmaster is that are they just too big, you know, and should they have been completely broken up instead? They were probably happy with the decision that came down there.
1: Does buying something online, like a concert ticket as opposed to in person at a box office, put a consumer at an increased risk of junk fees, Pat, or even enrolling in a subscription trap?
2: Absolutely, I think so. It's just much easier to facilitate the deception, to hide fees. Again, like I said earlier, when you're clicking through multiple screens, it's easier to hide those fees at the end. And then, again, this comes up all the time in my work on junk fees, the time investment required to get through some of these purchases is a real deterrent to then air quote shop around, air quote find a better deal, because people don't have limitless time. And in the case of Ticketmaster, they often quite literally have nowhere else to go. If Ticketmaster is the exclusive seller for the event you're going to, that's it. You have to buy it from them. So you have to swallow any fees that they're going to tack on to your purchase.
1: We're speaking to Pat Garofalo. He's the Director of State and Local Policy at the American Economic Liberties Project. Also with us, Heather Timmons. She's a reporter covering U.S. consumer rights and corporate power for The Guardian. Some of you have taken some time to go through your subscriptions and figure out how to cancel them. Kim emails, I have spent the last 3 weeks identifying and canceling subscriptions I didn't know I had or that I was paying for on multiple platforms. I just saved over $2,000 a year. That is significant. Kim, show us your ways. What are some telltale signs or subtle features, Pat, to look out for that might help someone realize that they're getting hit with junk fees or about to get caught in a subscription trap?
2: For the fees, it is often not seeing a total at any step of the way until you get to the end, or when you scroll down to the bottom of the page, it'll say, you know, fees may apply, whatever. But those are actually junk fees tend to be fairly obvious once you get to the end and you're like, the thing I purchased for, I thought $65 is now $95. What happened? You see lots of service processing convenience, even though you got no additional service processing or convenience. For subscription traps, it is, I think, harder to detect, more subtle, but it is when you get engaged in this click and click and click again and answer a question and now click the red thing instead of the blue thing, but on the next run, it's the blue thing instead of the red thing. There's a lot of ways in which these companies have devised to kind of trick you into consenting to things that you don't want to consent to. So it's when the process starts getting long and sort of visually funky is when my red flag would go up for a subscription trap.
1: Heather, I want to kind of zoom out. You're working on a series at The Guardian called

0: consumed, and it's about consumer dissatisfaction in the U.S. Generally, how are consumers feeling right now?
1: Oh, miserable, you know, squeezed and like they're being taken advantage of and they don't have enough time. I mean, I've spoken to so many people, like all the mail that you're getting, who are spending hours every week trying to deal with their inbox full of stuff that they didn't want, they don't want to pay for, they didn't get the thing they thought they paid for. It's just like a constant, it's a constant barrage. Some people call it the annoyance economy, but it's almost more pernicious than that. Because if you're doing this for hours every week, you don't have time to join your PTA or a kickball club or, you know what I mean? It's just something that's weighing on all of us right now. And one of the things we were trying to do at The Guardian, I think, is interesting. I was a business reporter in the 90s. There used to exist a lot more local news organizations that would cover businesses from the consumer point of view. Are they ripping you off? It's not just are they making money, but is your local XYZ telecom actually treating you well as a consumer? And those, so many of those news organizations have dissolved. And so just like the regulatory, federal regulatory oversight is dissolving, all of that sort of watchdoggy media is gone too.
0: Well, we do have other laws on the books aimed at protecting consumers. One is the Restore Online Shoppers Confidence Act, or ROSCA, that passed in 2010. And that law says that companies must list the price, billing date, and cancellation policy before receiving your credit card details for a service, including subscriptions. It also says that the customer must confirm that you're signed up before the purchase goes through. How aggressive or effective is the FTC's enforcement of ROSCA, especially in the current regulatory environment? Pat?
2: There have been some cases, but the problem with relying on FTC enforcement solely is that you are relying on what at the end of the day is a pretty small, relative to everything else, agency to do this one case at a time, which is why economy-wide rules and preferably laws passed by Congress are the best thing because that not only opens up, that not only gives clarity to the businesses, but also opens up a lot more enforcement opportunities. So as I was saying before, you then open the door to state attorney general enforcement. So it's just not enough to rely on the FTC to do case by case by case by case. Particularly, again, I keep making this point that the online world is different, and a lot of our laws were not written with online shopping in mind. So the tactics change so quickly in areas around price fixing, around subscriptions, around junk fees, that you really do need those like kind of foundational laws and regs in place rather than a case by case by case enforcement regime.
0: So Heather, in your reporting, what are you following, especially when it comes to consumer sentiment in this current environment?
1: Have been looking at the impact of monopolies and consolidation for sure. It was interesting that your reader that was talking about her husband's AOL subscription, finding a lot of instances of people, when they face one of their loved ones dying, getting just squeezed by companies again and paying huge amounts of money in maintenance fees or management fees for their pension or something that they shouldn't have to pay. So that's a kind of a next project.
0: Well, we'll talk to you again about that, I'm sure. That's Heather Timmons. She's a reporter covering consumer rights and corporate power in the U.S. for The Guardian. Also with us, Pat Garofalo. He's the director of state and local policy at the American Economic Liberties Project. He's also the author of The Billionaire Boondoggle, How Our Politicians Let Corporations and Bigwigs Steal Our Money and Jobs. Pat, Heather, thanks for speaking with us.
1: Thank you.
0: Today's producer was Lauren Hamilton with help from Avery Jessa Chapnick and Chris Turpin. This program comes to you from WAMU, part of American University in Washington, distributed by NPR. I'm Jen White. I'll be out for a couple of weeks, but Nyla Boodoo and Todd Zwillick will be with you until I return. Thanks for listening, and we'll talk more soon. This is 1A.

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2: For centuries, dementia has been a poorly understood class of diseases with almost no treatments. 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
1: 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I'm John Davis. Ahead, New York just became the first state to enact a moratorium on new large-scale data centers. Governor Kathy Hochul signed the one-year pause yesterday and also said she wants to repeal sales tax exemptions for data centers in the state. A look at the economic arguments for and against large-scale data centers. That's in the Marketplace Morning Report coming your way in about 8 minutes. Partly cloudy today with a chance of rain this morning, near record high afternoon temperatures in the upper 90s. Remaining partly cloudy tonight with lows in the upper 70s. It's 77 degrees in Naples at 6:43. Good morning.
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1: Live from WGCU News, I'm John Davis. 6 of 11 candidates for seats on the Lee County School Board attended a recent forum sponsored by the League of Women Voters of Lee County, WGCU, and the news press. WGCU's Dana Harpster has details.
7: Just one incumbent of four, District 4 Representative Debbie Jordan, was present. The other three incumbents, plus two challengers, were absent. For an audience both in person and streamed online, candidates had 90 seconds to answer questions. Issues ranged from declining enrollment to the role of technology, parental rights, lobbying, achievement gaps among schools, and citizens and parental involvement. Each candidate was asked 9 questions. One of them was what they believed to be the most important characteristic of an effective school board. Here's India Palencia for At-Large District 6.
8: They listen. That is the main motivating factor that pushed me to decide to run for the school board, was because I found myself at a podium speaking to a board and I was being ignored. And it wasn't just me. It was everyone else in that room that was walking up to that podium.
7: Here's Debbie Jordan for District 4.
9: So for me, an effective school board is actually a board that, one, is able to have conversations, because the only time that we can actually speak to one another is when we're at that dais, because of sunshine. And we have to be able to have the hard conversations. Sometimes people are not going to like it a lot, but you know what? That's our job. So we need to make sure that we can converse about topics that not necessarily we want to have a discussion on, but we have to do it with respect as well.
7: Here's Carlene Saint-Tillis for District 5.
10: You have to be able to be accountable. If something goes wrong, you have to be able to
0: stand in front of your bosses, for lack of a better term, and answer to them. Every question that you ask has to be in the benefit of the classroom. How is it going to benefit the students in the classroom? How is it going to support the teachers? How is it going to support school staff? How is it going to overall benefit the community?
7: Here's Jen McDaigle for District 1.
10: You have to be able to listen and maybe even have empathy. If you can't have empathy, at least maybe try to have some sympathy for what the parents and the teachers and the support staff and the students are facing and they're enduring. They need to spend time in the classrooms and with these students.
7: Here's Carl Baxter for District 4.
11: Be approachable. When I say approachable, you just don't come into a set into a meeting and hold your head down like some of my counterparts here said, but be approachable. Not only being approachable, but be honest.
7: And here's Crystal Johnson for District 5.
12: The board should reflect this community that it serves. It should not be a one-size-fits-all type of thing because, as we all know, Lee County is a very diverse community, and the board should reflect that. I need the board to be relatable. I need them to be able to understand where I'm coming from as a parent, as an advocate, as a person who is here speaking up for something I need or, you know, want in my district.
7: Candidates will appear by district on the primary election ballot August 18th. For WGCU News, I'm Dana Harpster.
1: Florida's newly redrawn Congressional District 22 is home to the proposed site of Project Tango, a controversial data center that has sprung months of activism. WLRN's Danny Rivero reports on how one candidate running for the Republican nomination in that race is deeply tied to the industry.
13: During a recent candidate forum for Republicans in Florida's 22nd Congressional District, Michael Carbonara was asked about data centers. He has built data centers, he said, so he's not against them. But they need to be built responsibly.
14: We don't want it in our neighborhood near houses. We want it someplace where we can't see it but can benefit society.
13: What Carbonara didn't say is that a company connected to him that helped build the data center is being sued in Michigan. An elementary school across the street says noise pollution from the data center has harmed students. This is a recording taken at the site. Loxahatchee resident Ben Brown has been fighting the proposed Project Tango data center 1,600 miles away from there, in Florida.
15: We have a candidate who's doing political doublespeak of, oh yeah, this shouldn't happen, but I've already done it. I think people should be very, very leery and aware of what this candidate has done and most likely would probably promote and do in the future.
13: The companies that built the Michigan data center are a tangled web of shell companies. But Carbonara himself submitted the building permit. Liz Jacob is an attorney at Sugar Law in Detroit, who represents the school.
16: We still have a ways to go, I think, to be able to figure out through discovery exactly what his relationship is. But certainly the fact that his name is on the permit indicates that he had some level of decision-making power and authority in this project.
13: In a statement, Carbonara said he supports data centers and also the right of local residents to have their voice heard. I'm Danny Rivero in Miami.
1: This is WGCU News.
2: 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The deadline to request your vote-by-mail ballot for the August 18th primary election is 5 p.m. Thursday, August 6th. 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
6: Two states, two different strategies when it comes to big data centers.
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6: From Marketplace in New York, I'm Kimberly Adams. The Empire State just became the first state to enact a moratorium on new large-scale data centers. Governor Kathy Hochul signed the one-year pause yesterday and said she wants to repeal sales tax exemptions for data centers in the state as well. Meanwhile, Louisiana is going in the opposite direction, offering big tax breaks to attract AI companies. Louisiana Governor Jeff Landry just announced a massive expansion of a data center supercluster that Meta is
18: is building there. Marketplace's Samantha Fields looks at the economic arguments for and against large-scale data centers.
19: More than 70% of Americans oppose the idea of a data center being built in their community, according to Gallup. New York Governor Kathy Hochul says one of her big concerns is how much energy they use.
20: These hyperscale AI data centers consume enormous amounts of power, truly threatening to outpace our grid's capacity, and they drive up costs for local ratepayers.
19: That's a big point of contention around the country. But Danny Bahar at Brown University says there's actually evidence that data centers can reduce electricity costs.
21: Now, this is super counterintuitive, but one way to think about this is that these data centers are picking up some of these fixed costs for the infrastructure of the grid, and that actually allows consumers to pay less.
19: Though he says that's not necessarily the case everywhere. New York is an outlier with this new moratorium. Energy they use.
20: These hyperscale AI data centers consume enormous amounts of power, truly threatening to outpace our grid's capacity, and they drive up costs for local ratepayers.
19: That's a big point of contention around the country. But Danny Bahar at Brown University says there's actually evidence that data centers can reduce electricity costs.
21: Now, this is super counterintuitive, but one way to think about this is that these data centers are picking up some of these fixed costs for the infrastructure of the grid, and that actually allows consumers to pay less.
19: Though he says that's not necessarily the case everywhere. New York is an outlier with this new moratorium.
22: A lot of states right now are pursuing data center

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1: 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I'm John Davis. Ahead, people who use wheelchairs say simple repairs can take months to complete and replacement parts can be very expensive. In part, they blame two private equity firms that control most of the market. Plus, Baltimore is setting up a fourth branch of first responders in addition to fire, police, and EMS. They will handle calls for people needing mental health support in connection to city services. Those stories coming up in about 8 minutes. Sunny this morning with increasing clouds and a chance of showers this afternoon, near record high temperatures in the upper 90s. It's 7:43. Good morning.
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1: Live from WGCU News, I'm John Davis. AI companies are building giant new data centers, and they're getting lots of attention because of the amounts of electricity and water they require. There are currently more than 4,000 active data centers in the U.S., most of which preceded generative AI. WGCU's Mike Canary recently spoke with Dr. Leandro De Castro Silva. He's the founding director of Florida Gulf Coast University's Dendritic AI and Data Science Institute. He says it's possible that benefits from AI may outweigh the resources required to power it, but proving that is true is hard to do.
6: The question that I would like, or the reflection that I would like to bring to everyone, is how much computing power and how many different solutions are being provided by all these servers. Because what I see in this debate is, yes, definitely, they consume a lot of energy, they require a lot of water for cooling the processors, but at the same time, they provide us a number of features and a number of solutions that save a lot of energy as well. And in many cases, it may save a lot of water, right? I can give you an example. Let's take the simple case of a smart building. A building in which the elevators are controlled by AI, in which the lighting system is controlled by AI. So everything or a number of features of the building are controlled by AI in such a way that it's much more energy efficient. So this was all generated and this is all controlled by AI. So how much energy are you saving on this end? And how do you compare that with the amount of energy that you have to spend and use to make that AI function in that building? Right? This is the type of investigation that you cannot find many studies, and it's very hard to build these studies because there is no direct way of computing these things, right? At finding, okay, what's the exact AI model that is being used there at what time for how long versus what's the energy that it's saving on the other side.
7: What that reminded me of is I've often thought of, you know, maybe somebody's done the math on this, but, you know, you don't really get lost anymore when you're driving around because we're using our phones and GPS and a data center's involved there somewhere with that service. And I wonder if you could just tally up at the end of the year how many people didn't wander, didn't, you know, that's another example of how, you know, there may be an overlooked benefit that we don't see.
6: Absolutely. And that's a great example, right? So all that is time and energy and fuel being wasted. Yeah, that's a great example.
7: These companies, they're spending trillions of dollars, and they're not really making that back on the retail end, I guess. You know, from your perspective, you know, how is it going to balance out in the long run with the amount of capital investment versus the amount of return they get on that investment? Because we've got all these sort of squishy examples of benefit, but if they can't monetize that, is that going to be a problem for them at some point, it seems?
6: Yeah, I understand that it varies from company to company, right? If you think about Google, for example, Google has its own AI model, Google Gemini, its own AI tools. Google provides a number of other services. And many of the services that Google provides, it doesn't monetize from these services. For example, you don't pay to use Gmail. Of course, we all know that we are the product, right?
7: They're benefiting from our use of Gmail somehow.
6: Exactly. But my point is exactly this, right? Some companies, they can use AI to improve the revenue streams in other areas in such a way that they don't need to focus that much on monetizing AI itself because they have other sources of revenue. But we have other companies, for example, ChatGPT or OpenAI, right, that they don't have this business model. They are basically selling the subscription, which we know that in most cases does not pay for their own expenses, but they're thinking about different ways of monetizing, right? So my point is that maybe the AI market, or at least these general purpose models, is not going to be focused on monetizing the use of the model itself, but on benefiting from the model for other types of revenue streams that they may have.
7: Would the early days of the internet be an example? I mean, we had the dot-com boom and then we had the bust, but the internet stayed around and other people figured out how to use that infrastructure, and maybe, you know, the AI infrastructure will just be that heading off into the future?
6: Oh, yeah, absolutely. And it's going to grow significantly. Right. What we see now is already awesome in terms of what we can do with these models. Every day we find something new, some new type of application, some new model, some new app being delivered, and it's only going to grow.
1: That was Dr. Leandro De Castro Silva, founding director of Florida Gulf Coast University's Dendritic AI and Data Science Institute, speaking with WGCU's Mike Canary on Gulf Coast Life. 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And you are listening to Morning Edition from WGCU and NPR. I'm John Davis. Ahead in the 8 o'clock hour, President Trump has talked about the U.S. fully controlling the Strait of Hormuz. But for the U.S. military, that means much more than imposing yet another blockade on the key waterway. Plus, the Supreme Court wants more funding from Congress for security, citing an increase in threats against the justices.
0: Many of us, me included, have received threatening anonymous deliveries designed to intimidate and harass us.
1: Justices Amy Coney Barrett and Elena Kagan testified on Capitol Hill yesterday. Those stories coming up in about 18 minutes. Sunny this morning with increasing clouds and a chance of showers this afternoon, near record high temperatures in the upper 90s. It's 7:51. Good morning.
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8: It's Morning Edition from NPR News. I'm Martinez.
9: And I'm Leila Fadel. Wheelchair users in Massachusetts say there's a monopoly on fixing their chairs created by companies owned by private equity. A group protested in Boston on Tuesday against what they call a dysfunctional system. Megan Smith with GBH News in Boston has been covering this, and she joins me now. Thanks for being here.
10: Good morning.
9: Good morning. So how do wheelchair users describe this shift?
10: So the wheelchair users I've talked to say that 10, 15 years ago, there were a lot more options, a lot of mom and pop shops that they could go to where technicians got to know them personally. But that's not the case anymore. The wheelchair repair market is now dominated by two companies, New Motion and National Seating New Mobility. Both companies are owned by private equity investment firms, and each has bought up dozens of companies and competitors. Critics say the business model prioritizes profits and cost cutting, and that these companies take forever to fix people's chairs. They're investing more in the part of the company that brings in more revenue, which is selling new chairs rather than fixing old chairs. For example, critics say they don't hire enough technicians to keep up with repair work. So I hear stories about people waiting 3, 5, 9 months or more for a part. And the wheelchair users I talked with said the problem gets so frustrating at times that they sometimes order parts online or from a hardware store, or even just go to their local bike shop for a fix.
9: What do the companies say in response?
10: Yeah, the companies have acknowledged that delays are too long. They wouldn't speak to me directly, but they gave a statement through the National Coalition for Assistive and Rehab Technology. That's a New York-based nonprofit that represents wheelchair suppliers. They said that they, quote, agree that the repair process must be faster and more efficient. But they focus more on the insurance side. They say that wheelchair users have to usually get approval from their insurance before getting these fixes, and that's what's slowing things down.
9: So about 100 people showed up for this rally in Boston. Is there something specific they want to happen?
10: Yeah, well, the rally was at South Station, which is right downtown, one of the big metro hubs in Boston. And the rally participants were talking to commuters and passing out flyers. Part of what they were doing was just raising awareness. These delays, they say, are devastating. They keep people stuck in their beds, cause them to miss work and family events, and negatively affect their health. Andrea Higgins is one of the people I spoke to. She came to the rally with a backup chair because her usual chair had broken tires.
11: It's kind of
10: focus more on the insurance side. They say that wheelchair users have to usually get approval from their insurance before getting these fixes, and that's what's slowing things down.
9: So about 100 people showed up for this rally in Boston. Is there something specific they want to happen?
10: Yeah, well, the rally was at South Station, which is right downtown, one of the big metro hubs in Boston. And the rally participants were talking to commuters and passing out flyers. Part of what they were doing was just raising awareness. These delays, they say, are devastating. They keep people stuck in their beds, cause them to miss work and family events, and negatively affect their health. Andrea Higgins is one of the people I spoke to. She came to the rally with a backup chair because her usual chair had broken tires.
11: It's kind of like cutting off my legs, and these are

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1: 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I'm John Davis. Ahead, New York just became the first state to enact a moratorium on new large-scale data centers. Governor Kathy Hochul signed the one-year pause yesterday and also said she wants to repeal state tax exemptions for data centers in the state. A look at the economic arguments for and against large-scale data centers. That's in the Marketplace Morning Report coming up in about 8 minutes. Sunny this morning, becoming mostly cloudy with a chance of showers this afternoon and near record high temperatures in the upper 90s. Partly cloudy tonight with lows in the upper 70s. It's 79 degrees in Sarasota at 8:43. Good morning.
2: Dementia has long been a poorly understood class of diseases with almost no treatments. That's changing. We talk about how next time on 1A.
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1: Live from WGCU News, I'm John Davis. Temporary protected status is at the center of a high-stakes policy battle that could reshape life for hundreds of thousands of immigrants. On the Between the Lines with Derek Ham podcast from State Affairs, Florida Immigrant Coalition Executive Director Tessa Petty discussed the human and economic risks of TPS protections are rolled back. Petty, who was born in Haiti, describes confusion and fear among immigrants, including in Florida's Haitian community.
8: It's fracturing the community. And I just wanted to talk a little bit about, you know, the psyche, the feeling in the community of what the court decision and the potential for the termination. I mean, are people afraid to travel? Are they afraid to leave the house? What's going on the ground? What are you hearing in the community down there?
9: So the first thing that we're hearing, people are losing their jobs. Some employers have terminated them as quick as effective July 1st. Mm-hmm. They have not. Some rehired them. We also have to understand that some folks need a driver's license to work. The July 1st date meant it's not just the e-verifying the work permit. It also means that Florida Department of Motor Vehicle has to agree to extend those driver's license, right, for another 10 days. Mm-hmm. And we know that in Florida, it could take 2 or 3 weeks to get an appointment.
8: That's right.
9: So we know that some people lost their jobs because they lost their driver's license. They lost their ability to move around. So that's the first part. The second piece is that with all of this confusion that is happening, confusion in the dates, right? People are afraid to get arrested, to get picked up.
8: Right.
9: Because they don't trust that the police officer is gonna know that their TPS is still active, because they're holding a document that is still saying February 2026. The work permit cards were not extended. The driver's license were. There was an entry for employers to be done in the E-Verify system, but the actual work authorization or official documents were not updated, right?
8: When TPS was in, I think, November, there was a termination, and then the termination was set for February, and then there was an extension. So you're saying the document, I'm just trying to catch everybody up. If you yeah. don't know the ins and outs of this, it's very confusing. And so forgive me if I'm incorrect, but I think that's what you're referring to.
9: Yes. Yes. So the official document, the work permit from DHS, has not been replaced, right? So people could be picked up at any time. Mm. Now, their life depends on a glitch in a system that may or may not say that they are, that they still have a legal status. Right before I came on this call, I was dealing with a message from a Haitian father who called our hotline to say that his son, who is on temporary protective status, was just detained by the police because detained on the basis of not having an immigration status.
8: Wow. Right? Okay.
9: So it takes a lot, even for us to work in immigration advocacy, and even for immigration lawyers, they will tell you it's confusing.
1: And that was Florida Immigrant Coalition Executive Director Tessa Petty on the Between the Lines with Derek Ham podcast from State Affairs. Hear their full conversation wherever you get your podcasts. More than 1.4 million ballots have been sent out for the August 18th primary, according to the State Division of Elections. Registered Democrats accounted for more than 623,000 ballots, compared to about 493,000 for Republicans and nearly 271,000 for individuals without a party affiliation. Another 31,000 ballots went to individuals registered with a third party. The state has seen the use of vote-by-mail ballots decline from the COVID peak of 2.34 million in the 2020 election cycle down to just 1.4 million in 2024. Still, Florida Democratic Party Chairwoman Nikki Fried says the advantage her party holds in vote-by-mail ballots is real.
10: Ron DeSantis has said that Florida is the gold standard when it comes to vote-by-mail, and so we are going to continue pushing this access to the ballot box.
1: Many Republicans have criticized the voting method at the urging of President Donald Trump, who without evidence has called the process mail-in cheating. In 2021, the Republican-controlled legislature approved election changes that require requests for vote-by-mail ballots be made every election cycle. More than 3,000 votes have already been cast by mail this year, with Democrats returning the most ballots. The deadline to register to vote in the primary or to change one's party affiliation is this coming Monday. This is WGCU News.
3: A message from the Lee County Supervisor of Elections. The deadline to request your vote-by-mail ballot for the August 18th primary election is 5 p.m. Thursday, August 6th. Request your vote-by-mail ballot at lee.vote.
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11: From Marketplace in New York, I'm Kimberly Adams. The Empire State just became the first state to enact a moratorium on new large-scale data centers. Governor Kathy Hochul signed the one-year pause yesterday and said she wants to repeal sales tax exemptions for the data centers in the state as well. Meanwhile, Louisiana is going in the opposite direction, offering big tax breaks to attract AI companies. Marketplace's Samantha Fields looks at the economic arguments for and against large-scale data centers.
13: More than 70% of Americans oppose the idea of a data center being built in their community, according to Gallup. New York Governor Kathy Hochul says one of her big concerns is how much energy they use.
14: These hyperscale AI data centers consume enormous amounts of power, truly threatening to outpace our grid's capacity, and they drive up costs for local ratepayers.
13: That's a big point of contention around the country. But Danny Bahar at Brown University says there's actually evidence that data centers can reduce electricity costs.
15: Now, this is super counterintuitive, but one way to think about this is that these data centers are picking up some of these fixed costs for the infrastructure of the grid, and that actually allows consumers to pay less.
13: Though he says that's not necessarily the case everywhere. New York is an outlier with this new moratorium.
16: A lot of states right now are pursuing data centers in hopes of economic development.
13: But Kasia Tarczynska at the nonprofit Good Jobs First says it's not clear what the economic benefits are, if any. There's evidence data centers don't create many long-term jobs. And in most states, they get all sorts of exemptions from sales tax, property tax, and income tax.
16: For every tax there is that data center companies should be paying across the country, most likely, they're receiving quite big tax breaks.
13: And she says all that money data centers aren't paying is money local communities aren't receiving for things like schools, roads, and other services. I'm Samantha Fields for Marketplace.
11: Let's do the numbers. Dow, S&P, and NASDAQ futures are up this morning in the 0.2 to 0.6% range, with the Dow future up 133 points. The 10-year Treasury yield is down at 4.60%. Now then, 26 current and former Meta employees have filed a first-of-its-kind lawsuit that alleges the tech giant used AI to target workers with medical conditions for layoffs. The plaintiffs allege the AI systems Meta used to help make layoff decisions and track productivity disproportionately impacted employees.
13: I'm Samantha Fields for Marketplace.
11: Let's do the numbers. Dow, S&P, and NASDAQ futures are up this morning in the 0.2 to 0.6% range, with the Dow future up 133 points. The 10-year Treasury yield is down at 4.60%. Now then, 26 current and former Meta employees have filed a first-of-its-kind lawsuit that alleges the tech giant used AI to target workers with medical conditions for layoffs. The plaintiffs allege the AI systems Meta used to help make layoff decisions and track productivity disproportionately impacted employees who took medical leave.

0: Data centers that power AI suck up energy and water. They're so unpopular that New York just paused their development for a year. But some cities are open for business. Next time, here and now.
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2: For centuries, dementia has been a poorly understood class of diseases with almost no treatments. That's changing. We can now test for Alzheimer's disease and treat mild cases. The near future could bring even better treatments and tools to help people earlier. The progress being made in dementia research. Next time on 1A.
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4: Alzheimer's affects millions of people and will soon affect millions more. How much progress are we making on this disease? From WAMU and NPR in Washington, this is 1A.

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6: He's a master of voices, from Doug Funny to Bugs Bunny. Voice actor Billy West reflects on his characters and the life that led him there. From WAMU and NPR in Washington, this is 1A. Hi, I'm Nyla Boodoo. Today on 1A, we enter the universe of Billy West. He's had a storied career, a musician playing with greats like Roy Orbison and Steven Tyler of Aerosmith, a comedian and a radio personality on The Howard Stern Show, and then, of course, the voice behind countless animated characters, from Futurama's Philip J. Fry to Ren and Stimpy. But Billy West's journey to success wasn't smooth. He talks about it all in his new memoir. What questions do you have?

0: out like, get out. I told you, get out. And I'll go, where the hell did that come from? I have no idea.
1: Billy, thank you so much for joining us. Billy West, voice actor, musician, former radio personality, and his new book is out today, Voice Versa, Finding My Voices Behind the Mic. We appreciate you taking the time.
0: Real pleasure to talk to you. Thank you so very much.
1: 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Today's producer was Michelle Harmon. This program comes to you from WAMU, part of American University in Washington, distributed by NPR. I'm Nyla Boodoo. I'll be back with you tomorrow. Thanks for listening. This is 1A.

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8: From NPR and WBUR Boston, I'm Scott Tong.
5: I'm Peter O'Dowd. It's Here and Now. Coming up, President Trump says ICE should resume traffic stops despite two high-profile shootings in Texas and Maine.
9: He is the head of the executive agency. If he tells them to jump, they'll ask how high while they're already off the ground.
8: Also, I'm in Michigan this week. I spent one morning at the historic Eastern Market in Detroit.
10: So this recipe has been our family over 200 years. Garnish chutney relishes, cabbage-based green tomatoes, onions, garlic, peppers, pickling spices, apple cider vinegar.
5: And data centers that power AI suck up energy and water. They're so unpopular that New York paused development for a year. But some cities really want them.
6: We actually look at data centers as catalysts that bring a multitude of benefits to the community.
5: Coming up here and now.
8: The news is first.
11: Live from NPR News, I'm Lakshmi Singh. The Senate Judiciary Committee's weighing whether to keep Acting Attorney General Todd Blanche in his job permanently. Blanche's tenure has been overshadowed by criticism on several fronts, including accelerated investigations into President Trump's political rivals and the DOJ's handling of files related to the late financier and convicted sex offender Jeffrey

0: work and make enough money to make it work.
1: Yeah, Laquita's story is really interesting because, you know, I think it's really emblematic of what a lot of the difficult decisions folks are making. She had to step back from full-time work, take on these on-call shifts, but then she's taking on more of those shifts to be able to even cover the cost of 5 weeks of summer camp for her son who has special needs. It's about $700. Her husband works 7 days a week, and so they have to figure it out with her schedule the best way they can. And so it's, I think that is really sort of speaks to, you know, the patching together that happens in the summer. And again, the work that, you know, a lot of moms are embarking on right now as we're heading into July.
0: Yeah, there you go. Patching together. Chibeli Karazana is an economy and childcare reporter for The 19th, our editorial partner. Chibeli, thanks again.
1: Thank you.
2: 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I'm Scott Tong at WCMU in Mount Pleasant, Michigan.
3: And I'm Peter O'Dowd, here in my closet in Phoenix. It's Here and Now.
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3: From NPR and WBUR Boston, I'm Peter O'Dowd.
2: And I'm Scott Tong. This is Here and Now. Coming up, Todd Blanche faces tough questions in his confirmation hearing to be Attorney General.
3: Also, a TPS holder and business owner confronts the reality that his permission to live in the U.S. may come to an end.
12: They are taking our future and our life away if they take the TPS away.
2: And Mexican painter Diego Rivera was commissioned in 1932 to depict a massive Ford auto plant with nearly 100,000 workers. His work glorifies them, not the cars.
13: The finished car is almost an afterthought, and instead, he's painting at grand scale the everyday Detroiters, the work that they did.
2: Diego Rivera's Detroit industry murals, coming up Here and Now.
3: First, the news.
14: Live from NPR News in Washington, I'm Lakshmi Singh. Senators are grilling Attorney General nominee Todd Blanche about his close ties to the president. NPR's Kerry Johnson reports Blanche once helped defend President Trump in several high-profile criminal cases.
15: Few senators question Todd Blanche's qualifications to lead the Justice Department. He served as a prosecutor in New York for years. But it's his work as a personal defense lawyer for President Trump that worries Democrats. They say Blanche lacks independence and is carrying out vendettas against the president's foes. Senator John Kennedy, a Republican from Louisiana, asked Blanche whether he was Trump's friend. The nominee replied, "I'm his lawyer," before quickly adding, I was his lawyer. Blanche famously said in April that he loves the president and working for him was, quote, the honor of a lifetime. Carrie Johnson, NPR News, Washington.

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9: From WGCU News, this is Gulf Coast Life. I'm Mike Canary. 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Their mission also includes preserving the historic Burroughs Home in downtown Fort Myers, which turns 125 this year.
10: I know once you walk in, you close that door behind you, you really do feel like you've just stepped back into time. And it's just such an honor that we can be a part of that.
9: That's Mark Collins, Executive Director of the Uncommon Friends Foundation. He joins us today alongside the Burroughs Home Events Coordinator, Melissa Kuhn, to talk about the work they do supporting students and connecting people to local history. First, this news.
11: Live from NPR News, I'm Lakshmi Singh. A Senate confirmation hearing's underway for Jay Clayton, President Trump's nominee to lead the nation's intelligence agencies. In this exchange with Democratic Senator John Ossoff, who is up for re-election in Georgia, Clayton was asked where he stands on President Trump's unsubstantiated claims that the 2020 election was rigged.
12: Who won the 2020 election?
13: I'm not going to do this with you.
12: This is a job interview. We've established that you have an obligation to be honest and forthright with the committee. Yes, you do have an obligation to be honest and forthright with the committee.
13: Yes.
12: Who won the 2020 election?
13: Like I said, I'm not going to get into that with you.
11: When ranking Democrat Senator Mark Warner asked, Clayton said he was not an election denier and that Joe Biden was certified as president. The House has voted to make daylight saving time permanent. NPR's Elena Moore says the legislation now heads to the Senate.
14: The bill passed with bipartisan support by a vote of 308 to 117. It's a win for night owls and a blow for early morning risers. Daylight saving time has long been a divisive issue, and though there have been political efforts to make it permanent in the past, they've fallen short. Last time lawmakers got this close was in 2022, when the Senate approved the Sunshine Protection Act. But it never passed the House. Now, this new bill heads to the Senate. And if it passes, President Trump has indicated he'll sign it. Elena Moore, NPR News.
11: House Republicans have released a $95 billion

0: $1 trillion budget framework for top White House priorities, the U.S. war with Iran, stricter voter registration rules, and farm aid. It opens a path for the GOP to use the budget reconciliation process to get around a Democratic filibuster in the U.S. Senate while Republicans are still in the majority in Congress. Security officials in Germany are warning of attacks by Iranian networks in Europe after a list of targets was published in a pro-regime newspaper. Esme Nicholson reports, Tehran is accusing European states of failing to condemn U.S.-Israel attacks.
1: Among the 13 politicians listed by the Iranian daily Hamashari were President Trump, German Chancellor Friedrich Merz, Israeli Prime Minister Benjamin Netanyahu, and the leaders of France, Italy, and Great Britain. The newspaper asserts that they will pay for the death of former Supreme Leader Ali Khamenei. Security policy experts within the German Bundestag say the retaliation list would not have been published without approval from the Iranian regime, warning that the risk of Iran's intelligence agencies using proxies in Germany to carry out attacks is extremely real. For NPR News, I'm Esme Nicholson in Berlin.
0: From Washington, this is NPR News.
2: This is Gulf Coast Life. I'm Mike Conniver. Thanks for joining us. The Burroughs Home in downtown Fort Myers was constructed in 1901, so is celebrating its 125th birthday this year. With the help of the Uncommon Friends Foundation, part of their mission is preserving the historic home. The foundation gets its name from the 1987 biography called Uncommon Friends, Life with Thomas Edison, Henry Ford, Harvey Firestone, Alexis Carroll, and Charles Lindbergh. That's by James Newton. Mr. Newton led the development of Edison Park on the other side of downtown from the Burroughs home. As a very young man, he was only in his early 20s, and the five men in his book would often gather there, and he got to know them. Alongside historic preservation, the Uncommon Friends Foundation's mission also includes promoting good character and ethics and providing scholarships to local students. Joining me for an update on what the foundation is up to and to get a bit of history on the Burroughs home and the Uncommon Friends, I'm joined by Mark Collins. He's executive director of the foundation. Welcome to the show, Mark.
3: Hey, Mike. Thanks.
2: And Melissa Kuhn is the Burroughs Home Venue Director and Events Coordinator. Thanks for being here, Melissa.
4: Thank you so much.
2: So for starters, I think you said before we started you've been in town for about 5 years.
4: I have.
2: And how long have you been in town?
3: 34.
2: So two ends of the coin. But as you got here, how long did it take you to start to realize how deep the history goes here? Because all cities and towns have history, but Fort Myers has some really interesting history that's kind of foundational to a lot of what's going on in the world today.
3: It really does. I know when I first moved here, even before I knew what Fort Myers, well, I first heard about Sanibel because my family that I would, after I got here, married into, had hotels, one was on Sanibel. So I'd heard all about Sanibel, knew nothing about Fort Myers. But obviously, one of the first things I heard about was the Edison home. And that was one of my very first stops when I got to town, is to see about the Edison home and the Ford estate. And it is such a big piece of our history here.
2: Yeah.
3: Yeah.
2: So how'd you wind up here?
4: My husband ultimately wanted to live by the ocean.
2: Okay.
4: So and COVID was a bit tough there in the Midwest, so he wanted to, let's start fresh, and we both work for ourselves, so we were very lucky to be able to come down here, and those sunsets, that's what grabbed me.
2: Is history something that you've always been into? Is that part of why you do what you do now?
4: Well, I'm events by trade, but I've always wanted to do everything I do with a purpose. And we'll bore everyone to know how Mark and I became acquainted, but it was truly, I would say, cosmic how yes. We found each other. And I was just looking, you know, I moved here and I didn't know a single soul. I didn't have my community because I left Minnesota. And when I came down here, I just wanted to reach out to learn more about the community. And I just started sending random emails.
2: And he's a good person to meet if you want to know about the community of Fort Myers.
4: I found truly, truly the gem. And he has helped me. He's helped me build my own community. And everything what I love, and I tell even my friends and family back home, is I get to do what I do for a living, which is event and wedding planning, but I get to do it because it matters. 100% of what I do, my blood, sweat, and tears, it goes back to support the history And I now feel like I'm part of that because I've been learning just from, you know, because I'm more heavily involved on the borough side, that it really originated with snowbirds. People came from all around the country, especially, you know, up New York, New Jersey area. And I'm one of those now. You know, I'm part of that, you know, good or bad, I'm part of that new great migration. And but I get to bring my gifts and talents and get it. And now I'm learning about the history here. And it's I just love what I do every day.
2: I moved here as a kid in 1980. And I sort of I knew some of my friends were old timers. I didn't really know what that meant yet. And I kind of always wanted to be an old timer. And now I've been here for so long, I'm sort of an old timer, but not like real old timers. So, Mark, explain the Uncommon Friends Foundation as if you met somebody out in the world and they just said, oh, what is that?
3: Well, you mentioned Jim Newton. So Jim was very popular, a very accomplished person here in town, developer. And when he was very young, you know, he met Thomas Edison. Jim was from Fort Myers Beach, lived out on the beach. And all those five men that you mentioned, who are some of the greatest minds of that century, Jim was friends with each of them. They weren't all friends because the age groups don't all match. But Jim had special relationships, and Jim could literally go anywhere in the world, and people knew Jim Newton. Jim was a great connector. So there was the idea with Jim's life and his collections and his knowledge. You know, they would talk about how to make the world a better place for everybody. So the Uncommon Friends Foundation, what we do, we have four pillars that you've gone over. You know, we believe in the next, you know, the kids now, that's our future. So we're looking for those people who want to solve the problems, who want to be the inventors. You never know what kind of life you're going to impact. They used to teach the curriculum of the Uncommon Friends in the school system. They don't do that and haven't in years. And I'm going to say it's safe to assume they never will. So what we did is kept that same curriculum. We've added to it, but we've taken that piece of our puzzle and made it more of a community resource. So we have branched out to the community. You and I were just talking. We started a summer camp. Last year was our first year. We're right in the middle of summer camp right now. But we're teaching those basic principles, life skills of the Uncommon Friends through our summer camp program. We have community resources that we offer. We work with housing and urban development. We work through scout troops, Girl Scouts, Boy Scouts. We just want to be a physically visible piece of the community. And that's not something that's always been a part, as far as I can tell, of the Uncommon Friends. This will be my fourth year. This is actually the 33rd year of the Uncommon Friends Foundation.
2: I watched that video on the website, yeah. And, you know, Mr. Newton, he, you know, it's one thing to have these life skills that make you be a successful whatever, but his life skills were like honesty and integrity,
3: yes,
2: and truth and being dedicated to somebody and things like that.
3: Right.
2: And that's what you guys are trying to get through?
3: It is, Mike. You know, when we started talking about doing a summer camp, we called it the Life Enrichment because I know my age demographic, and I would say all of ours, you know, we had things in school. We had home ec, we had shop, we had basic life skills. Last week, our subject was power and purpose and finding your superpower. And we had these amazing kids who just latched on to stories of
2: that
3: others.
2: That was your camp theme.
3: That was our camp theme last week. The first week, it was basic car maintenance.
2: Okay.
3: And
2: so
3: we
2: it's
3: spent
2: the whole
3: day
2: gamut.
3: Galloway, yeah. What we tried to do are get six areas that are so important that – and we asked the kids from – we asked last year what they wanted. And they kind of help us come up with the – topics, then we provide a curriculum. They really are life skills, but we want to empower the kids, you know, our campers, that they are the future and they have their whole lives ahead of them.
2: Let's talk a little bit about the history of those buildings and then we'll circle back
3: All right.
2: around to the foundation. So you guys are now located in the Langford Kingston home.
3: We are.
2: How? What's it like being in that building all the time? What's it like being in both those buildings all the time, I guess is my question.
4: It gives you goosebumps every time I go into either the Burroughs home or the Langford Kingston
3: yeah.
4: house because history is in the walls.
2: Yeah, yeah.
4: And I truly get goosebumps over at the Burroughs home especially, but it is fun that our offices are in these beautiful, grand former bedrooms. And, you know, I'm sitting in here and I just – it does – it just – it's a whole different vibe, and our view couldn't be any better when you look right outside.
3: And I feel like when we go to work, there's a sense you almost feel honored.
4: Oh, absolutely.
3: To be setting up camp, you know, for our offices. We're in these grand
2: are there camps happening there on site at the buildings?
3: Some of them are off site. Like we went to the Imaginarium 1 week for STEM. We were at Galloway. The rest of them are on the property at the Langford Kingston. We have one huge room. Classroom, we can get about 60 people in there, which accommodates us.
2: One of the first, the first story I ever went on as a reporter when I was still an intern was when they moved the Langford Kingston home across the street.
3: Oh, yeah.
2: And I interviewed like Tommy Doyle,
3: who
2: was the guy moving it, and it started raining, and we had this. We were under the home mid move because it was raining. How long has the foundation been in that building?
3: The foundation's had the building for a while. They never really used it.
2: Okay.
3: So when I started, the boroughs was one gift, and then I can't remember who was mayor, but they kind of gave the Uncommon Friends charge of running the boroughs home.
2: Might have been in the Wilbur Smith era. Anyway.
3: I know he saved it. I know Wilbur, Billy saved the boroughs home. Anyway, when I got there, it didn't make sense because those are two separate gifts, the Uncommon Friends Foundation and the boroughs. And if you read the charter with the boroughs family of what they intended, I thought you can't run a non-for-profit out of here. We basically have two non-for-profits is what we do. But we moved everything Uncommon Friends out of the boroughs home and into the Langford Kingston. We've got a gift shop in Langford Kingston now. It's called An Uncommon Place. We're developing a museum because we want the boroughs home to be what they wanted it to be. We're working on a new project upstairs because we have this huge area. It'll be a gallery to show pictures and stories of what life was like. So when you were asking what's it like to work in there, I know once you walk in, you close that door behind you, you really do feel like you've just stepped back into time. And it's just such an honor that we can be a part of that.
4: Absolutely.
2: So it was built in 1901. Tom Hall, who's our arts reporter, he's also a local historian. He gave me all kinds of great details. It was built from a Sears Roebuck catalog kit that was shipped to Punta Gorda and brought down by boat.
3: Absolutely.
2: Yeah. And it's like a mansion. So I guess that tells you what Sears Roebucks was selling in their catalogs 126 years ago.
3: It was not Timex watches.
2: Yes. And, I guess Mr. Murphy owned it until like 1914. And then Mr. Burroughs took over. And then his daughter Mona had it. And then she's who gave it to the city.
3: Right.
2: Most people who know it either have driven by during Christmas and seen all the people walking across the street, or they've been there for like a wedding. Let's bring you in now. Like,
3: right.
2: Talk about the things that happen there week in and week out. Is it all events? Is it also nonprofit uses, things like that?
4: All of the above. When I say an event is a gathering, which goes back again to the whole vision that we had with Jim Newton, that we are still gathering, we are still collaborating. So, yes, we do rent the venue for weddings, for fundraisers, celebrations of life, baby showers, I mean, any milestone type of event. And the proceeds for that, which again, that's part of the do good, feel good, is that goes right back to our historic preservation, and it allows us to keep maintaining and keeping that history alive and thriving. But also what I consider an event is our weekly tours. We offer historic tours Tuesday, Wednesdays, and Thursdays. So either they can do a docent-led tour, which we have very sharp, full of information, professional docent, volunteer docents, and they do tours. Or people can come, which we get during snowbird season. We get inundated with, hi, this place looks really cool, and they do the self-guided tour. The house is open. It belongs to the community. And since I joined the nonprofit now, we're looking about 3.5 years ago now, that Mark and I have been working to try to develop more ways to open those doors, because it's funny. I get we have proms there as well. So we had a couple come through, and they're touring it to see if they want to get married there. And she said, I've been dreaming about this since I was 17 years old, because I had my prom here. And just to watch their eyes light up to see that this is now a full circle, and they are born and raised in Fort Myers, and they get to use this property for all those type of important milestones, that's where those goosebumps keep continue for me. It's like I can help make that happen. So whether you are visiting, which we bring a lot of visitors that are here in Fort Myers during our tourist time, and then a lot of locals rest of the year. So, doors are open, and it is so amazing that we can keep what Mona Burroughs asked, is that we must use it to continue her family's legacy, as well as she wanted parties. So I can do both for her.
2: This is Gulf Coast Life. We're talking today with Mark Collins. He's executive director of the Uncommon Friends Foundation. Founded in 1993, its mission is part historic preservation of the Burroughs home in downtown Fort Myers and part inspiring future leaders toward excellence of character, a spirit of innovation, and a sense of purpose. I'm also joined in studio by Melissa Kuhn. She is Burroughs Home Event Coordinator. The Burroughs home was built in 1901 by a Montana cattleman named John T. Murphy. It's one of the few surviving mansions from the Fort Myers Gilded Age. The foundation is celebrating the Burroughs home's 125th birthday this year, so we're helping highlight that, but also highlighting the other work the foundation does. So let's get back into the foundation stuff some more. So scholarships, that's a big part of what you guys do. I looked on the website. It's not just a scholarship. It's like you guys are either providing or managing a ton of scholarships.
3: We do. We really focus on non-traditional scholarships.
2: What do you mean by that?
3: Non-traditional trade school. We believe in trade school. We also believe in if someone has gone to school, their life situation's changed. Maybe they don't test well. So we have a whole system where they submit applications. I was thinking this morning, my first year, I think we only had like 14 applications. This year we had 113 applications.
2: Does it have to be local students?
3: Collier, Lee, our basic Southwest Florida area,
2: right,
3: Charlotte. Right. So we've seen the need go up, but our scholarship dollars have really raised. We also work with other non-for-profits. And people say, why would a non-for-profit give you money like Lark or Pace, Valerie's House? We match their gift 100% as an organization. Us being Uncommon Friends, that shows a partnership. We're huge on partnerships. We love working with our community partners. They get huge discounts when they rent the Burroughs home. That provides for our scholarship. This year, I think I can't really remember off the top of my head. We just finished the scholarship term. We have some, like with Lark, that has very specific criteria, but it's a good, strong scholarship. And like I said, we double what they give. So it really makes a great impact.
2: I saw the name Bern Davis was attached to the scholarships. Yeah. Was she part of how that all got off the ground?
3: I believe Bern.
2: Sydney and Bern Davis Art Center right down the street for people who recognize the name.
3: She was on the founding board. Her niece, Alexandra Brimner, is still on our board and very much part. That was it started off, I believe, for school teachers' scholarship. Now we've generalized it. But Bern really started the scholarship program. She put up the funds to really put that into play.
2: How are you guys funded nowadays? I mean, like, where is your primary source of funding? Is it donations?
3: It is donations. We're very heavily, we don't get any state support.
2: City of Fort Myers support you guys somehow?
3: We're city-owned property.
2: Or city-owned property, so there's that.
3: So that's a huge piece. And the city, you know, we just went through, I had been in this job for maybe 2 weeks when Hurricane Ian came through.
2: Which was a lot to get back up off of.
3: It really took its toll. Mel had just started shortly, about 6 months after I was.
4: About 6 months after.
3: Yeah. Mel had never worked with a city government or any type of government on a project. And so when we got there, she made a beautiful list of this needs to be done. This has fallen apart. The front porch is falling off. And she said, now, when will we start? And we were just learning each other's personalities. You know, she's from Minnesota, I'm from Alabama. She's like, here's a checklist. Now, when will we start? And I said, oh, my God, you're going to be miserable for a while. Nothing happens fast. So it really took us 3 years to get the house. It is absolutely stunning now. Took us a while to get started. But once the city did with the builder, it is just spectacular. They've got fountains going that I've had long-term Fort Myers, born and raised here, say we've never seen them work. So everything is just really gorgeous.
4: It's pristine, and we're so grateful for the support.
2: I live east of downtown, so whenever I come through downtown, I get to drive by it. So I've driven past those two homes a million times. Edison Awards. You guys are doing something with the Edison Awards?
3: We have a good relationship with the Edison Award. We haven't exactly figured out what the overall piece of that is. Frank is amazing, and his team. What they've typically done is done an Uncommon Friends cruise on Tim and Sandy Stillwell Youngquist, and they'll have a lot of the winners of the event. So we're there. We tell them about what we do. We always do swag bags, give them a book.
2: You're adjacent to them.
3: Right. Correct. It's like a piece of the puzzle.
2: I presume you've seen the statue in downtown Fort Myers?
4: Oh, yes.
2: That was made by DJ Wilkins. And
3: yes.
2: I used to be his neighbor.
3: Oh, okay.
2: I didn't know anything about him all the years I lived next to him. And then all of a sudden I was like, oh, you're the guy that did all the things. So what's coming up? You guys, you sent me that PDF. I mean, you guys have some events coming up?
3: We do. We've got quite a few events that are coming up between now and the end of the year, Mel.
4: Absolutely. Oh, I'm happy to. Yes.
2: Event person. Tell us.
4: Yes, the event person. Yep. So as we did speak to that, the scholarship mission is 100% privately funded. And the kind of, I want to say, for a lack of a better word, a firewall between our other mission, which is historic preservation. So they're both that we are constantly simultaneously supporting. The advantage, I guess I would say, with the Burroughs home is that because being able to get rental sales by being able to use the property in all those different ways we discussed, that helps fund kind of that mission and keeping that going. But as you've heard and seen, the tremendous amount of work that was put into it, and now it's our job to keep that beautiful. We have so many facets to our organization that, as people are saying, if they learn about the Uncommon Friends, they may say, well, I'm really more fascinated about scholarships, or I'm a teacher, or I my children, or they have always been involved. We have a lot of people that come into our tours, and they just geek out over the history of it. So we have a lot of our history buffs. So because we do have people that are interested in maybe one more or the other, we decided this year, rather than doing a typical gala or fundraiser, that we're going to break it into smaller events, little bite-sized things for people to experience things in different ways, to learn about us in different fun ways, and to be involved. So because of that, we have three events right now, July, August, and September, focused on scholarships. So we have a dinner on July 28th with our lovely partner, Harold's, at Harold's Restaurant. And that is a beautiful experience. So we have that going. And then in August 19th, we are doing a backed by really popular demand. People loved, we tried it last year at the Langford, but we have Crave Culinaire, which is a beautiful partner of ours that they work events with us, but they're partners with us at Uncommon Friends. We're hosting a dinner over at the Burroughs home, but supporting scholarships. So there's a nice little cross-pollination.
3: And everybody knows Harold and Brian are just both amazing.
4: That's, I mean,
3: chefs.
4: I've learned that. Yeah,
3: yeah.
4: People hear that.
2: I recently
4: that.
2: Met Harold via Three Song Stories, and he and
3: Harold
2: I are,
3: is amazing.
2: He's a good guy.
4: Yeah.
3: He is just amazing.
4: And then in September, we're honoring our scholarship recipients in the program itself. We're doing a luncheon over at the Langford. It's very busy on the scholarship side. And then on the historic preservation side, we are going to be doing a really unique, I'm calling it a magical cocktail party. It's a little bit of a tease. We have some really interesting things planned in October. October 16th is our we're going to be doing an historic preservation event at the Burroughs, really opening that up for people to who are really involved in that. They can tour the property. We get all the time, oh, I've been seeing it, never been here, but I drive by every day. Or, you know, people are like, I really want to see the work that's been done to that property. We have a lot of passionate folks out there that I get messages from on social media, grateful that we have keeping this history alive. And then we have, there's a series that we've been doing for, I guess it's what, our second or third year now. We call them our Adeline Burroughs Tea Series. So in honoring of the matriarch, Mrs. Burroughs, we do a tea, high tea, over at the Burroughs home. And we're going to do a Halloween
2: do
4: theme this
2: year. Do people get dressed up?
4: People do. Oh, the fascinators and the hats. And me being from the North, I'm like loving this. I'm like, I bought myself a big old tacky hat. I love it. So that's a really fun one. So we're going to be doing a Halloween themed tea. And again, that 100% does support the foundation efforts. And then the last big thing we're doing this season, and this is, we did this 2 years ago. Last year we had to take a pause because the property was closed for 7 months during the renovations. But we opened the house up for the holiday season. As people know, they love seeing the Burroughs home and now the Langford home decorated for the holidays. They're not only both going to be decorated, and we're going to be doing our holiday house again with our partners at the with the Fort Myers Women's Club this December, but we as a nonprofit are going to be hosting a big holiday community festival. It's going to have many different facets, and it's the whole day. It's just the property's going to be open. We'll have holiday vendors and food trucks and music and Santa maybe making a visit. And the house will be open for people to visit and see it beautifully decorated for the holidays. It's just a great way, and it's free admission for anybody who really wants to see part of their history and see it in a beautiful way.
2: You know, as somebody who, like I've said, grew up here, if you want to get a real slice of downtown Fort Myers history and Fort Myers history, I encourage you to go by and see the things. And I guess the foundation's been around long enough now that it's part of the history too.
3: It is.
2: My last question is you mentioned that the curriculum's not really being taught in the schools. If somebody's listening and they're a parent or a teacher and they want to get a hold of that, you guys distribute it somehow?
3: You can go on the website. Our website basically has everything we've talked about.
4: Uncommonfriends.org.
3: Yeah, www.uncommonfriends.org. Thank you, Mel.
2: Nice job, both of you. Thanks. Mark Collins is Executive Director of the Uncommon Friends Foundation. Thank you, Mark.
3: Thank you.
2: And Melissa Kuhn is the Burroughs Home Event Coordinator. Thank you so much, Melissa.
4: My pleasure. Thank you so
3: Mike,
4: much.
3: Mike, can we just say that any of the events she's talked about, the tickets are available at the website?
2: Yes.
3: Yes.
2: Okay, you just did.
3: Thank you for letting me.
2: 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I'm Mike Kenirie. 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

0: This is Southwest Florida in Focus, coming up after a pair of deadly shootings involving ICE agents and a new announcement on traffic stops by immigration officials. People in Southwest Florida are hitting the streets, protesting what they claim is racial profiling. Pushing back on massive data centers, Sarasota commissioners make their feelings known regarding the installation of computer data processing facilities in their backyard. And celebrations were held in Fort Myers with the first bishop ordination in decades, recognizing the appointment of the new leader of the Diocese of Venice. Hello, I'm Jennifer Crawford. Thank you for joining us. A number of media outlets are reporting U.S. Immigration and Customs Enforcement agents are backing off most traffic stops across the country. The Daily Wire reported that three Homeland Security sources said they were told there would be no more vehicle stops for the time being. Similar reports came in from Fox News and CBS. The Daily Wire reports that the latest change provides limited exceptions when officers have a criminal warrant with the agency, saying that they must work with outside agencies to pull over the target. You can stay up to date with the latest developments by visiting WGCU.org. Two people have been shot and killed by federal immigration agents in the past week. In Maine on Monday, the Department of Homeland Security said an ICE officer shot a man and that the agent feared for public safety. Hundreds of people protested on Tuesday over the death of the man who was from Colombia. We are also learning more about a man that was shot and killed by a federal immigration officer in Houston. Here's Marissa Duhaney from the Associated Press.
1: Lorenzo Salgado Araujo, a 52-year-old home builder who was fatally shot by an Immigration and Customs Enforcement agent in Houston, was not the intended target of the federal operation. The Department of Homeland Security, which oversees ICE, said federal agents were looking for someone else when they attempted to stop Salgado Araujo's vehicle. Democratic U.S. Representative Sylvia Garcia says that the acting ICE director confirmed to her that Salgado Araujo, quote, was not a target.
2: I'm here to make sure that facts are not buried, that Lorenzo's family deserves answers, and my constituents deserve answers. We all Americans deserve answers.
1: According to his family, Salgado Araujo had lived in the U.S. for more than 35 years, had no criminal record, and was close to finishing the long process of obtaining legal status when he was killed Tuesday.
3: He did not deserve to die. He did not deserve to be reduced to a headline of Mexican man shot and killed by ICE.
1: DHS previously said that federal officers were conducting a targeted operation to arrest a person in the country without legal status when they attempted to stop a vehicle being driven by Salgado Araujo. The agency said that Salgado Araujo rammed an ICE vehicle and that a federal officer fired a weapon in self-defense. DHS claims that none of the ICE agents involved in the shooting were wearing body-worn cameras. Federal officials have not released video or images of the shooting or of the vehicles. According to the League of the United Latin American Citizens, three men, including Salgado Araujo's brother, were detained by ICE during the fatal traffic stop. The organization has yet to obtain video footage that clearly shows what happened and has offered a reward of $5,000 for information from witnesses.
0: In Southwest Florida, legal observers have been tracking ICE operations. On Friday, activists say a man was detained by agents, leading to a swift community outcry and response. WGCU's Yeonju Park reports.
4: Concerned community members are protesting ICE activities across Southwest Florida. Witnesses report daily sightings of ICE agents and say that agents are detaining certain men. Many people we talked to say they see law enforcement agents stopping pedestrians, bicyclists, and drivers. They say the next thing they know, a member of their community is taken away in a van.
5: It needs to stay away. They need to stop taking people off the street. It was just the guy's electric bike was laying there, and they just took him. And then later on, I saw from the posting on Facebook that they picked him up and left with him.
4: Activist groups say they are seeing this activity in neighborhoods of Fort Myers and Bonita Springs. Volunteers say they are enlisting as legal observers to track ICE activities because they say detainments are happening so frequently. On Friday morning, Unidosi Makali posted on social media that one legal observer was surrounded by five ICE vehicles and then detained. Within hours, a pop-up protest was held at the facility in Sal Rose Lane in Fort Myers.
6: You're not defending the homeland!
4: People met one another for the first time and shared stories of how ICE raids are affecting families.
7: They were telling me stories about how brave they were when I saw men with guns at their apartments while they were playing, how they warned their mothers to go inside. Little kids, it's open. Men with guns bothering them while they play because they're brown. And it just makes me feel kind of ill.
4: After protesting in the Florida heat for several hours, everyone disbanded and planned a rally later the same day in Bonita Springs. By evening, word had gotten out on social media about another pop-up rally. And this time, around 100 people showed up to protest ICE activities in downtown Bonita Springs.
8: Silence is consent. So it's just about saying something, doing something, getting out there, spending money, if that's what you can get right now to support the cause.
4: While car horns blared in solidarity, the crowds chanted, held signs, and waved flags of different countries. One protester says he showed up for his grandchildren, some of whom are Latino. He says select immigrants are being targeted and persecuted, although they are law-abiding and contribute to the nation's economy.
9: There's just one the other day, they got the wrong person, they said. The last one, they said they're saying they got the wrong guy, you know, and they're admitting. So it's like, how's there just in that? There should be no gun involved for a misdemeanor. And if you do incarcerate somebody, at least get them the opportunity for a bond here so that they can get themselves out right away.
4: One woman says she is participating to alert the public that ICE detainments are happening in plain sight.
8: There are people in this group who are observers, you know, to document people get taken away because the powers that be want to make it seem like it's a big secret and it doesn't happen here, but it's happening more and more.
4: She says that by documenting harassments and detainments, the legal observers are trying to make the police accountable for their actions. One mother in attendance wore a shirt that read, "Land of the Free because of the Brave." She expressed confusion over why so many immigrants she knows are being persecuted.
10: I don't see why we have to go through this situation when no one is doing anything wrong. The people being taken away are just people who are going to work, not anyone committing a crime or doing anything bad. At least, that's how it has played out in my community.
4: In collaboration with Alice Herman of Suncoast Searchlight and Michael Barfield of the Florida Trident, I'm Yeonju Park for WGCU News.
0: Here's some more information about how many people are being detained across the country. According to track reports, ICE detention population reached an all-time high of 70,766 people on January 24th earlier this year. This summer, the average in-custody population is about 63,000 detainees. 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Coming up, Lee County is seeing a rise in cases of a parasite unfriendly to the gut. We review the steps you could take to keep yourself safe from cyclosporiasis.
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0: Welcome back to Southwest Florida in Focus. On July 1st, a new Florida law went into effect that allows cities and counties to ban or block applications for data centers. Just last week, Sarasota County Commissioners voted to halt the acceptance, review, and approval of any major data centers until at least 2027. According to Suncoast Searchlight, commissioners cited concerns over, quote, utility resources and environmental degradation. Data centers store and process massive volumes of digital information. This creates several serious concerns, including the use of electricity as well as water consumption to cool the computer servers. Sarasota joined other counties, including DeSoto, Citrus, Lake, Clay, and Hernando, who have enacted moratoriums or outright bans to block the data centers. For more on Sarasota County's ban on hyperscale data centers, I'm joined by Christian Casale. He's a reporter with Suncoast Searchlight. Thank you so much for joining us today, Christian.
15: Yeah, thanks for having me.
0: Can you first explain what the background is of this issue pertaining to the fact that it came before the board, yet there is no official proposal, correct?
15: Yeah, there hasn't been any application for a large-scale data center in Sarasota County. What the state defines as large-scale or hyperscale is 50 megawatts or more. You know, a 50 megawatt data center uses as much power as 15,000 to 30,000 homes. You know, a 1 gigawatt center, which is as large as decent can get, would use the power of a, you know, a large city. And so none of those kinds of developers have approached the county about it, but AI data centers have become a huge issue around the state of Florida, especially in a midterm year. So staff had prepared a packet giving the Sarasota County Commission options on how they could approach data center applications. There's a lot of options that they could look at, but they immediately just opted for a 12-month ban or freeze is what they're calling it. And they don't want to hear any applications for any hyperscale data centers. And they've directed their staff to come back when their break is over in August and give them kind of a formal proposal to take some more next steps on that implementation.
0: And once the 12-month period expires, what's the plan then? Is there a plan?
15: Yeah, this was kind of the first step in how Sarasota County is setting its data center policy. You know, the commissioners were pretty adamant they don't want this anywhere near the county under any circumstances. So I would expect, you know, in August, they would try to write something into their code, into their development plan that they're not even going to listen to applications. You know, this is a midterm year. You know, commissioners are trying to kind of show up their anti-development bona fides. That's what these elections in Florida is going to be about. So it'd be interesting to see after the primaries, after November, if they kind of keep the momentum up. But from what I saw last week, they're kind of full steam ahead on getting this to be a permanent moratorium.
0: And a lot of people may not quite understand the scope of one of these hyperscale centers. I understand that someone from the county made a presentation about how big they are and what components there are. Can you talk about that? What does a hyperscale center entail?
15: Sure. So I think a good example is one that they're going to build in DeSoto County outside of Arcadia that my colleague Alice Herman has reported on. You know, that's a right now a 34-acre property they'd like to turn into a data center. That could get as big as 1,300 acres. And they're marketing it as, or to investors and vendors, that it could be one of the largest data centers in the planet. You know, those data centers that are as big as they can get use huge amounts of energy, huge amounts of water. They can be strains on the electrical grid. They cause a lot of environmental degradation. The wastewater that they emit can go into the local water supply. There's a lot of noise pollution. And a lot of rural residents really, really have voiced displeasure, not just in Florida, but around the country at the data centers being built. And I think there is a feeling that, you know, out-of-state people are coming in and building what they need for their own businesses without a lot of benefit for local residents.
0: And to be clear, at this point, my understanding is there is not one hyperscale or massive data center in the state of Florida. And Sarasota is like many other communities in Florida that have really shown up and been opposed in public meetings as well as leaders. How important is it for citizens and leaders to speak up on this and attend these meetings where there are companies that are expressing interest in putting a large scale data center in their area?
15: I think it's hugely important. And I think a lot of people don't realize how accessible their local government is to them. They can show up to meetings. They can go to planning board meetings, county commission meetings, neighborhood workshops. They can get in contact with their commissioners. They have a lot more autonomy over their local governments than they do, say, their state or especially their federal government. And, you know, places where citizens go to meetings and spend hours in public comment and make their voices heard, I've seen results from that. And I've seen commissioners and staff really react to it. You know, that's just my own experience in Sarasota County. And I think, you know, all of this AI data center stuff is coming amid a real anti-development backlash, especially in Sarasota County. And there's a lot of people that feel very existential about development kind of mowing over green space and, you know, what they see as wildlife habitat and just more and more buildings and commercial development and houses. And these data centers are just another big, thing that an already organized a group of people are fighting against.
0: And what did you learn about why this issue is resonating so deeply among residents and leaders?
15: Well, I think it's a bit of a perfect storm. You know, like I mentioned, there's a lot of worry in Florida, bipartisan worry about environmental degradation and loss of green space. And AI data centers are just these big blocks that go up in rural land. I think there's a lot of worry about people coming from California and just kind of putting these big, what people see as monstrosities in their neighborhoods and then just leaving and not leaving a lot of jobs to speak for or benefit to the community. I think it's definitely a thing that some politicians have tried to use and are actually now reacting to. You know, Byron Donalds is running for governor. He's the front runner for the Republican nomination. He's previously said that he was pro AI data centers in Florida. And you've seen in his ads, he's had to do a hard turn and say, well, I support them as long as they pay for their own utilities. You know, it's pretty clear that there's not really any rank and file residents or citizens that are really in favor of these things.
0: Well, thank you so much for sharing more on this story today, Christian. Thank you.
15: Yeah, sure. Thanks for having me.
0: For more stories on the discussion surrounding data centers, you can visit our website at wgcu.org. As an outbreak of cyclosporiasis spreads across the country, our state is seeing a rise in cases, including right here in Southwest Florida. According to the Florida Department of Health, over 60 cases stemming from the parasite have been recorded. That includes Lee County, which leads the state with 11 confirmed cases so far this year. At least 2 cases have also been reported in Collier County. According to the CDC, that number is expected to rise, as there is usually a 6-week gap between when the illness begins and when they are officially reported to federal health authorities. A direct cause of the outbreak is not known yet, but the gastrointestinal infection can be contracted by eating food or drinking water contaminated with the parasite. With more on cyclosporiasis, I am joined by gastroenterologist Dr. Anil Sharma. He's an associate professor at the University of Florida College of Medicine in Gainesville. Dr. Sharma, thank you so much for joining us today.
16: You're welcome.
0: Can you help us understand more about this parasite and how the infection is actually spread?
16: So this parasite has been around for decades. And the first, remember, the outbreak was in 1996, was a major outbreak, national outbreak, more than 2,000 cases. And that was traced back to raspberries from Guatemala. And since that time, we have seasonal outbreaks in the month of May through August every year, but not in as large numbers as this current year, when we have at least, I think, more than 2,000 cases in the U.S.
0: What are the symptoms that people should watch for? And can you also talk about when someone should seek help?
16: Yeah, the symptoms are actually not very different from other diarrheal illnesses like viral illness or bacterial illness. So because you can have blood in the stool or non-bloody stool, which is very difficult to distinguish what, you know, the cause of the illness was. And the test is very simple. It's called the GI pathogen stool test. And this stool test can determine the cause of the diarrhea in 2 hours. So the previous test used to take 2 days to get, you know, multi when a stool pathogen test, and the doctor can get the result in 2 days, and you can get treatment with antibiotic called Bactrim double strength for 7 to 10 days, and the patient will feel much better. The symptoms can be nausea, vomiting, bloating, and is various, you know, patients have had told that they have explosive diarrhea, like in terms of gas and bloating and diarrhea that can sometimes last for days and weeks. Some people have diarrhea for months after the infection has resolved, most likely from something called post-infectious irritable bowel syndrome. But as I mentioned, the symptoms can be confused with viral or bacterial illness, so it's very important to get stool tested.
0: But what can we do to keep ourselves from getting sick?
16: So it is not spread human to human, but the standard precaution should always be taken. Like if you went to the bathroom, you should wash your hands and wash your hands before touching any produce. And also if you had, you should buy a head of lettuce and remove the outer layers and wash the inner layers before you, you know,

0: are eating, and avoid, you know, like a mixed salad kits or bad salad kits, and wash the cilantro and basil very well, and even the fruits and vegetables with skins like melons and carrots, you should scrub their outer surface before you consume them. But precautions is the word. And also, it doesn't spread human to human, person to person, but again, standard precautions should be taken.
1: Dr. Sharma, thank you so much for joining us today.
0: All right. You're welcome.
1: 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Coming up after the break, it's a new era for Catholics in Southwest Florida. For the first time in 20 years, a new bishop has been ordained to shepherd the Diocese of Venice.
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3: What Blanche has had to do to get this nomination, to get Trump's support, might be the very thing that undermines his capacity to be confirmed. 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
1: Welcome back to Southwest Florida in Focus. The Catholic Community Foundation of Southwest Florida says the Diocese of Venice serves 10 counties and about 260,000 people, and now they have a new bishop. Emilio Biosco Agüero becomes the third bishop of Venice after his appointment by Pope Leo XIV. Bishop Emilio was born in Colorado and also spent time in Kansas City, Missouri. After college and taking his vows, he served a mission in Papua New Guinea and in Cuba for more than a decade. WGCU's Culture and Connections reporter Elizabeth Andargi takes us to the ceremony of his ordination.
7: I, Emilio Biosca Agüero, having been promoted to the See of Venice in Florida with firm faith, believe, profess each and everything that is contained in the symbol of faith.
8: It's incredibly powerful and moving when you can feel their great faith, and that is contagious. So to be able to be present at this moment strengthens my faith, and I think everyone here will feel that today.
9: What Karen Barry Schwartz, Director of Communications for the Diocese of Venice, is describing is an episcopal ordination, a rite that elevates a priest to bishop. It doesn't happen often, and for the Diocese of Venice, it hadn't happened in almost 20 years. The ritual begins with solemn vespers, an evening prayer service featuring choirs from the diocese's Haitian, Hispanic, and Vietnamese communities. Then comes the main event, the ordination and installation of Bishop Emilio Biosca Agüero, who will now lead an estimated 260,000 Catholics across 10 counties and will succeed Bishop Frank Duane, who is retiring at 75, as required by canon law.
10: It was time. I've always been a strong believer in assignments. You can only contribute so much, and then it's time to move on. And 20 years, that's a long run. Time for a change.
9: For Maria del Carmen Biosca, mother of the new bishop, it was an emotional change.
11: I couldn't believe that this was going to happen. And it was very touching when we went and blessed him. When he asked me, "Are you going to bless me?" That really hit me. Because I never thought, I'm not used to bless him. I'm usually receive his blessing.
9: His younger sister, Elena Biosca Doyle, says the moment was a mirror as much as a milestone.

0: stone.
1: It makes you look at your own life, and he sets that bar really high. And so it's a way of looking, well, if he's giving these things up, and he's giving up his physical things, and he's giving up his life to the Lord, how am I living my life? What am I going to do for the Lord?
0: Bishop Bielska now leads 61 parishes, 10 missions, and 15 schools across the Diocese of Venice. For WGCU News, I'm Elizabeth Andarji.
2: Thank you for joining us. Have a great night. We'll see you back here.
3: I'm not used to bless him. I'm usually receive his blessing.
0: His younger sister, Elena Bioska Doyle, says the moment was a mirror as much as a milestone.
1: It makes you look at your own life, and he sets that bar really high. And so it's a way of looking, well, if he's giving these things up, and he's giving up his physical things, and he's giving up his life to the Lord, how am I living my life? What am I going to do for the Lord?
0: Bishop Bielska now leads 61 parishes, 10 missions, and 15 schools across the Diocese of Venice. For WGCU News,

0: for joining us. 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
2: This heat just keeps going on and on. It's hot now. 96 degrees feels like 98. 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
5: From WHYY in Philadelphia, this is Fresh Air. I'm Dave Davies. Today, an inside look at the Trump administration from New York Times correspondent Jonathan Swan. He says the White House in Trump's second term is stocked with committed loyalists who aren't inclined to question ideas that deserve a closer look, like the U.S. owning Gaza and developing it as a high-end resort.
6: There's very little friction between a Donald Trump idea that might have just leapt straight from his internal monologue out of his mouth with no filter to an effort to make it actual American policy and execution.
5: Swan's new book with Times correspondent Maggie Haberman takes readers behind closed doors for critical decisions, including how to handle the Epstein files and whether to join Israel in attacking Iran. The book is Regime Change. First News.
7: Live from NPR News, I'm Lakshmi Singh. Iran's threatening to block all oil exporting routes in the region in response to the U.S. blockade of Iranian ports in the Strait of Hormuz. State media reported the Iranian Revolutionary Guard warned in a statement today that the region's oil and gas exports will either be available to everyone or to no one. Meanwhile, former Iranian President Mahmoud Ahmadinejad is denying reports that Israel cultivated him as a possible future leader of Iran. The report was first published in the New York Times. We have more from NPR's Hadil Alshalchi.
8: Former Iranian President Mahmoud Ahmadinejad called the New York Times report an attempt to, quote, disturb public opinion in Iran. The report claimed that Ahmadinejad and the Mossad had met secretly in 2025 and that the CIA was later informed that it had established contact with him. The report goes on to say that Israel believed that Ahmadinejad's break with the Islamic Republic was genuine and that he could be installed as Iran's new leader. In the statement, the former Iranian president denied that he's under house arrest, contrary to what the report says. The liberal Israeli news outlet Haaretz published its own version of the same report. Hadil Alshalchi, NPR News, Istanbul.
7: U.S. senators have been directing tough questions at President Trump's nominee to head the Centers for Disease Control and Prevention. NPR's Ping Wong reports on the confirmation hearing.
9: Dr. Erica Schwartz is a retired Rear Admiral in the U.S. Public Health Service, and Trump's pick to lead the nation's public health agency.
10: If confirmed, my first priority will be restoring trust in public health institutions through radical transparency and unwavering scientific integrity.
9: Schwartz previously served as Deputy U.S. Surgeon General and as the Chief Medical Officer for the Coast Guard. Republicans and Democrats on the Senate Health Committee praised her qualifications. She also faced tough questions on how she would navigate potential disagreements with her boss, Health Secretary Robert F. Kennedy Jr., and how she would stand up for science when faced with challenging political directives. The committee will now decide whether to advance her nomination for a full Senate vote. Ping Huang, NPR News.
7: A tornado touched down this morning in Texas in the San Antonio area.

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2: During times of deep political and financial chaos, artists still create. 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
3: Art has been a vehicle to constantly radically reimagine a way out, a different tomorrow.
2: I'm Ilse Chang. 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
1: Live from WGCU News at 4:44, I'm Mark Garber. One of the factors contributing to the oppressive heat and lack of rain we're experiencing in Southwest Florida is Saharan dust. WGCU Southwest Florida and Focus host Jennifer Crawford gets an explanation from Florida Public Radio Emergency Network meteorologist Irene Sands.
2: The dust may result in some beautiful, colorful sunsets. How does it also play a role in our lack of rain and also the record-setting heat that we've seen and felt?
3: This impulses of Saharan dust, mainly during the beginning of summer. June is notably known for the thick layer of Saharan dust coming over to the Americas. July has been dusty, especially the last week across South Florida specifically. It's particles traveling in the middle and upper levels of the atmosphere, and it blocks any sort of chance for the precipitation to ignite. We also have a high pressure system blocking the ignition of widespread thunderstorms, which typically happens during the afternoon hours, because high pressure system brings sinking air in the atmosphere. As the air sinks, it warms, but it also prevents any widespread thunderstorm activity to develop. When we have high pressure systems, usually means fair weather, no rain or less chances for a thunderstorm. But it also means very warm temperatures. But with the Saharan dust blocks the heat right over us. So that's why we've had very hot temperatures, very little rain. Yes, we've had rain and we have thunderstorms still developing because we're surrounded by water. Moisture is going to get in regardless. But the Saharan dust limits thunderstorm activity, and having less thunderstorms means more heat, which caused record temperatures across Southwest Florida. Naples has set a record high temperature of 97 degrees last Friday, July 10th. This surpasses a record of 95 set in 1973.
2: Is there any way to tell when it will calm down and move out?
3: By maybe November or so. We have plenty of summer heat left. We have what's known as the dog days of summer coming up. Of course, we can't pinpoint exactly when it's going to happen or where. We know that these are waves that, you know, it's affecting South Florida more now, but it can shift a little bit more north in the coming week or the coming month. But I mean, we have Saharan dust. We have all the ingredients necessary right now, and we're experiencing very hot temperatures. That's why the National Weather Service has issued this heat advisory. And so far, Southwest Florida has had at least five, some areas, at least eight heat advisories this year alone. And places like Southeast Florida have had at least 15 heat advisories in effect. This is more than what they had last year altogether. So, I mean, to say when exactly the heat will stop, at least this intense, we're going to go through this week with very hot temperatures because we have the Saharan dust and we have pretty much high pressure systems set up very close to us, which will continue to bring the sinking air.
2: And when it comes to the high temperatures that you pointed out, we're actually breaking more records for our nighttime temps as compared to what we peaked during the daytime. Why is that?
3: Well, with climate change, it's affecting more the nights. Yes, we feel more the afternoons because that's when we're awake. That's when we're running errands. That's when we're outside doing our activities. But summer nights have become warmer. In the Fort Myers area since 1970, the temperature has increased on average on summer nights by about 2.1 degrees Fahrenheit. So we're talking about temperatures that are noticeable warmer. And not only just warmer on average, but we're also establishing more extremes, either more record highs and more record lows, or in this case, more record warm lows, record warm nights. And another thing to point out is that climate change is making these records twice more likely to happen in the last decades across South Florida. And even across much of the southern United States, we've had record warm temperature record warm low temperatures happening more often due to climate change.
2: Now, there has been talk about different hurricane forecast models and if anything is forming in the Atlantic. How do those models differ? And do you see anything on the horizon that we should be concerned about?
3: Well, we can think of it as a recipe, right? Some models take ingredients from one area of the atmosphere, another one. The majority take all the ingredients, but the timing, it's a big, it's very significant. The ingredients that they take into consideration. I know that there had been models, especially last weekend, showing some sort of signal across parts of the Eastern Gulf. But since then, the models have basically died down. If you ask me right now, we have nothing to watch out for in the Atlantic Basin, particularly in the Gulf of Mexico. The Caribbean has been invaded by wind shear, very high wind shear, which it's basically blocking any sort of tropical formation across the Caribbean. And closer to us here in Florida in the Gulf, well, we just don't have the ingredients. We have Saharan dust and we've had a high pressure system that's going to prevent any sort of tropical activity to develop during the next few days. So I'm not looking very hopeful, or at least I'm not hoping for any hurricanes, but I'm not looking any signs that we'll have any tropical activity, at least for the next week that we have to follow, but possibly throughout the end of July.
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4: This is All Things Considered from NPR News. I'm Elsa Chang.
5: And I'm Scott Detrow. An entire industry is built around men hanging on to their hair. There's pills, there's foams, there's transplants, there's expensive treatments. And for a long time, the general assumption was that if a man noticed he was going bald, he would do everything he could to stop or to hide that fact. These days, that does not seem to be the case as much. Bald maxing, two X's, very important, is a growing trend online and in real life. An entire corner of the internet has grown around the idea of encouraging dudes to stop fighting their hairlines and just shave the rest off. Now, full disclosure, because you cannot see me on the radio, I have joined this trend in recent years, though I don't think we were calling it bald maxing just yet. Once I did, I wondered why I'd waited so long. Harry James knows that feeling well. He runs Bald Cafe, an online community that's helped thousands of men embrace going bald instead of hiding from it. Harry, welcome.
6: Thank you very much. Yeah, good to be here. Good to be here talking all things bald maxing.
5: I want to start. Have you seen this recent wave of AI pics of George Costanza from Seinfeld, bald with a beard?
6: I did. That was the first one, I think, wasn't it, that kicked off that trend?
5: Yeah.
6: And the internet took that and ran with it.
5: He looks good.
6: He does, yeah. Because that's a common thing, you know. There's a few key figures of guys who are kind of rocking the horseshoe, as they call it, you know, and there's that debate. Should they just shave it all or continue to rock the horseshoe? What should they do?
5: If you've got the horseshoe, is the answer ever, yes, you should keep the horseshoe?
6: It truly is up for debate. You know, you've got Thomas Tuchel right now in the England dugout, very much rocking the horseshoe. And I wonder if pure confidence in hair loss, maybe that is the end game. But I think shaving it is definitely a huge step in revealing your baldness right to the world, because the real issue, rather than the amount of physical hair you've got on your head, is, of course, the insecurity around it.
5: Mm-hmm. Very much so. I mean, how do you frame this conversation? You have had so much experience talking to people, talking about this. A lot of men come to the same point of, I don't like my hairline, but it feels scary to go bald. Maybe I think my head looks weird. All sorts of other questions. Mm. Like what to you is the next part of that conversation?
6: Yeah, no, it's probably the question I'm asked the most, right? Is like, is it time? And I always reply with a question, which is, you know, what is life like for you now with the current hair that you have? And when guys start to talk about the weight of needing to keep my balding hidden and disguised is starting to take away from like my enjoyment of things. I'm not going swimming. I just feel so tense. You know, the first thing I do when I walk into the office is go to the bathroom to check the mirror. All these things that I think people who aren't experiencing hair loss kind of overlook, or they don't understand kind of the weight that balding can weigh on a man.
5: Can I tell you what pushed me over?
6: Yeah, no, I really wanted to ask, what was your final straw?
5: I think I could have let it go for a while longer, but I noticed that several times in a row when I was getting haircuts, the barber was kind of doing a little bit of a comb over without me asking. And I was like, good God, absolutely not. And I think that was time to just to see what it would look like.
6: Yeah. Did it weigh on you at all? Like, were there times where you were like, I'm really not feeling good about this, other than the barbershop?
5: You mentioned swimming and I hadn't thought about it, but yes, like popping out of the pool, it did not feel good. And I would try to muss it right away, you know, or just kind of pictures from the back or from the top. And I was like, ooh, I don't like that.
6: Yeah, yeah. Those are the things, you know, little ways that it creeps in. And I think for you, the unintentional comb over was the sign of maybe it's time to kind of really get rid of this. But for some guys, you know, that is their sort of safety net, right? And that is the thing that almost keeps them trapped, right? They need that to feel kind of safe, to feel like they're keeping the balding hidden. And that's when things can get really ugly, you know, in a psychological sense.
5: Yeah. One thing I did want to ask how you think about as we talk about all of this is this is the case with every trend, right? Like people talk about a new trend, but it's not really new. And obviously people have been shaving their head for a long time. And I think a lot of black men in particular, this has been something that has been the standard move for a very long period of time. And there's nothing entirely new about embracing this. How do you think about that aspect of this as people talk and think about it more?
6: Yeah, I guess the difference now is there's obviously this narrative around the moment you shave your head where guys are like, nah, you know, I kind of gave up on the hair. You know, I gave up. But I think bald maxing is very much guys seeing it as a positive move. You know, it's like, I'm going to be the bald guy. I'm going to display my self-confidence and I'm going to max out. I'm going to max out all my other stats, you know, and be the bald maxed man.
5: I am sure there's somebody listening who has been wearing a baseball cap all the time or fussing with their hair in the mirror as soon as they get to work. What is your advice to somebody who's not sure what to do next?
6: To put it as simply as I can, you need to take a step, no matter how small, outside of your current comfort zone. So more than likely, as the insecurity over your hair loss has increased, you've just shrank yourself more and more and more, you know, clinging to the hat, clinging to a certain style. You need to take a step in the opposite direction. And that can be a physical move with the hair or with taking the hat off before you enter a coffee shop or to take the bins out. Or you can cut the hair down. You don't need to do the full head shave. You know, maybe do something like a grade 3-0 on the sides. Just take a gradual step to confront that insecurity.
5: Yeah.
6: And another way you can do this is verbally. You know, like, honestly, you're probably afraid of judgment from people around you if you were to just show up as a bald man. Just have that conversation, because I think exposing it in that way verbally, you see the reaction from people. They're like, all right, whatever, like, that's cool. And you're like, oh, people aren't freaking out. Like, yeah, maybe this is going to be okay. And it can just get that ball rolling for you.
5: Something I didn't fully realize, that decision to shave your hair off is the first of many decisions. And it actually took me a really long time to figure out what the right approach was. You know, fully shaved, leaving some stubble, complementing with a beard. It took a while before I actually felt fully comfortable, even though it was the right. I think the first step was the right one. What advice do you give to guys on trying to figure out those next steps and the degree that works for them?
6: For sure. Like, I've probably had every facial hair style under the sun. You don't need a massive beard. That's a common misconception. Play around with it. Honestly, like, have fun with it. Just because you're now shaving your head doesn't mean you abandon taking care of how you look and your appearance. You can very much still visit a barbershop. I like to treat myself once in a while to that shape up. And actually, that's a huge thing for guys to do. If you're feeling a little bit unsure, go and get it professionally done, because I think that act of like a bit of self-care, you know, a bit of self-love can really sort of help you still appreciate yourself, appreciate your look, and majorly up your confidence. Chances are you're going to need to experiment a bit before you're like, yeah, this is my look. But when you find it, roll with it, run with it, be proud of it, and ride off into the sunset, never worrying about balding ever again.
5: Harry James runs the Bald Cafe online community. Thank you so much. And know that right now I'm giving you the bald guy head nod.
6: The head nod. Thank you so much for having me. It's been a pleasure.
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1: 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We'll bring you the latest news headlines live from NPR News in Washington. And from the WGCU newsroom, there will be a moratorium on any new large-scale data centers in Pasco County. We'll get that report coming right up. It is 94 degrees on the campus of Florida Gulf Coast.
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1: Well, stay with us for another hour of All Things Considered on WGCU. We'll bring you the latest news headlines live from NPR News in Washington. And from the WGCU newsroom, there will be a moratorium on any new large-scale data centers in Pasco County. We'll get that report coming right up. It is 94 degrees on the campus of Florida Gulf Coast University. It feels like 97 degrees.

0: You're listening to All Things Considered from NPR News on WGCU, NPR for Southwest Florida at 544. Good afternoon, I'm Mark Garber. The deadline to register to vote for the August Florida primary elections is Monday. This Monday, WGCU Southwest Florida and Focus host Jennifer Crawford talks with Lee County Election Supervisor Jenna Persons-Mullica about how to make sure you're registered and what you need to know before you cast your ballot.
1: Our office is gearing up for the August 18th primary election, the first big deadline for anybody to register to vote in the primary is July 20th. It's also the deadline for anybody who wants to change their party affiliation. Our state is what's called a closed primary state. That means that only Republicans vote in the Republican primary for a partisan office. Only Democrats vote in the Democrat primary for a partisan office. Now, there's a whole host of nonpartisan offices where every voter can vote regardless of party affiliation. We also have one partisan race, the August 18th primary, a universal primary contest. That means that there's no general election opponent. So that race will be decided in the primary election, and that's Lee County Commission District 5. There are two Republicans running. Because there isn't an opponent in the general, that election will be decided in the primary. And even though it's only Republicans running, every Lee County voter can vote in that election.
2: And this underscores the importance of voting on primary day, which typically has a very low voter turnout, less than 30%. Why is this such a pervasive problem where voters don't get out to the polls primary day?
1: That's such an important point, Jennifer, because our local elections impact our daily life. Most of the decisions that affect you and your family happen here at the local level. And a lot of those races, who your representatives will be at the local level, is decided in the primary election. 2 years ago, though, we did see a low turnout. 23% of Lee County voters showed out to vote in the primary election. And it's been pretty consistent over the years having a lower turnout. And then when you get to the general election, a midterm election or a presidential election, people get really excited about November. But I would love to see people in Lee County excited about the August 18th primary as well.
2: And if someone wants to make sure they are registered to vote, what do they need to do and what are the deadlines for that?
1: You can find all the information and the link that takes you directly to the appropriate website on our website, lee.vote. Our contact information is also on our website at lee.vote. Call us at any time and we'll help walk you through the process. But the deadline is July 20th. Also, go online and check your voter registration status. Make sure if you want to vote by mail that you've signed up for a vote by mail ballot. Check your voter registration status and pull down your own specific sample ballot so you can see what races you will be voting on in your precinct.
2: You were the sponsor of legislation in the House that passed that gave us new congressional maps. Those maps are now in place in Lee County and impact at least 100,000 registered voters. What would be your advice for people to find out, am I impacted by this?
1: In Lee County, we have been represented by two congressional districts, District 17 and District 19. The line between 19 and 17 changed, and the congressional map that was approved by the legislature and has been recently upheld by the courts as we head into the election season. So that line changed slightly and impacted about 109,000 voters that might have switched from 17 to 19 or 19 to 17. We sent out a new voter information cards to each one of those impacted voters. So that card now includes your congressional district. If any voter has a question regarding what district they live in, they can go online and again, pull up their personalized sample ballot to see what elections will be on their ballot for the August 18th primary.
2: How do you ensure integrity of this election process? What protocols are there in place?
1: But in the state of Florida, we put laws in place regardless of what county you are in to ensure there are checks imbalances, that there's integrity in the elections because we want voters to trust the process. The greatest check and balance that we have is a canvassing board. And that canvassing board oversees the process, makes the final decision on any ballots where there might be a question regarding signature and so forth. But that canvassing board is there to ensure that nothing is happening that would make the voters not trust in the process. Because my father will be on the primary election and I will be on the general election, I have chosen to recuse myself from the canvassing board.
2: If you had one last message to get out to voters, what would it be?
1: Please reach out to her office and ask us any questions. My email is supervisor@lee.vote. I check it personally. I'm happy to respond to anything, but I want to make sure every voter in Lee County has the information that they need to be election ready, because let's have a great turnout. This is your opportunity to express your voice in our local, state, and national governance. And it's an important right. And as we celebrate America's 250th birthday, I can't think of a greater way to celebrate than to get out and exercise your right to vote. But if you're not registered by July 20th, you won't even have the opportunity to vote in the August primary.
0: Got it. July 20th is the deadline. That's Monday. Lee County Election Supervisor Jenna Persons Mullico with WGCU Southwest Florida and Focus host Jennifer Crawford. 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
4: And I'm Elsa Chang. The World Cup final is set. Spain will face Argentina on Sunday. This after fans were treated to another nail-biter victory in the knockout round. This time, Argentina beat England 2-1 in today's semifinal. NPR sports correspondent Becky Sullivan joins us now from Atlanta, where she was just at the game. Hi, yep. Becky. You have the best job in the world. Okay. How did they do it? I was busy hosting the show, doing my job, but I heard it seemed like England was kind of lost in the final minutes.
5: Yeah, I mean, this was you got to give the credit to Argentina, because this team is just simply able to access another level when the going gets tough, Elsa. I mean, the first half, I thought, felt somewhat evenly matched. It was very physical, but it was England who struck first in the 55th minute when their forward Anthony Gordon tapped in this lovely cross. But in the end, that only uncorked Argentina, the real Argentinian, like the real Argentine team, excuse me. And they just had this furious rally that followed. Honestly, it seems like they could have scored at least two more goals than they did. The English goalkeeper, Jordan Pickford, had a miracle save on one. A couple others went off the bar. But by the time the 85th minute, when Enzo Fernandez scored the first goal for Argentina, I honestly felt at that point it was already sort of inevitable that Argentina would win this one. Then in stoppage time came the sublime header from Lautaro Martinez that sent the crowd here into a delirium that really hasn't stopped. Argentine fans just chanting, singing, cheering, waving their jerseys. It hasn't stopped yet.
4: Oh, my God. And I also love the way you put that, uncorked Argentina, as if Argentina is a fine wine. Well, look, I just need to underline this. Yeah. England versus Argentina, they are like one of the sport's most historic rivalries, right?
5: It is, yeah. I mean, they've met in the World Cup just over and over and over again, six times in total now. Both teams now have prevailed three times each, advanced for Argentina. Obviously, these two countries have a long history, both on and off the pitch. There was a war, of course, fought between the two of them in 1982 over the Falkland Islands, whose sovereignty is still disputed. And in soccer, just so many memorable and controversial moments, including, Elsa, the famous Hand of God goal scored by Diego Maradona in 1986 when he used his left hand to kind of help punch the ball in, but no referee saw it. And this game seems like it might be kind of another entry, like very physical, bodies flying, jerseys getting tugged, big challenges. I felt in the end, Argentina kind of outgritted the England squad, who goes home in disappointment yet again, because, even though that, as you say, there's so much history there, one of the sport's superpowers, but they last won the World Cup in 1966, yeah. And so that 60-year wait is going to have to keep on going for England fans.
4: But how does Argentina keep doing this, Becky? They keep finding a way to win at this tournament. What's the answer? Yeah.
5: I mean, they have survived all of their knockout round games so far have been nail biters. The team is clearly just very complete, very skilled. Everybody has contributed, and of course it helps to have Lionel Messi, the superstar. Yeah. And today, didn't score a goal, but had the assist on both of Argentina's.
4: Okay, wait. So Argentina will face Spain in the final this Sunday. Which team has the edge, you think?
5: It's hard to say. Spain has a terrific defense. They've only given up one goal this entire tournament. But Argentina, of course, they just got something magic, Elsa. That's all I can tell you after seeing this one.
6: Magic. That is NPR's Becky Sullivan, who is magical herself. Thank you so much, Becky.
5: You're welcome.
3: Every generation rediscovers old things, and today that's happening with the old school digital camera. Is it a whiplash from the smartphone age? NPR's Alina Selyukh reports.
7: A couple of years ago, summer camps began to ban children from bringing devices. No smartphones, no iPads, no screens. And a company called Camp Snap decided to make a special camera.
8: It was originally for kids.
7: Trevor George is the president at Camp Snap. Its cameras are screen-free. It's a point-and-shoot that looks like an old Kodak from the 90s. Just a viewfinder, a flash, and no way to see the photos until you hook it up to a computer later.
8: And all of a sudden, out of nowhere, a lot of Gen Z millennial demographics started buying them for music festivals and going out.
7: And now adults are almost as big a customer as kids. Last year, CamSnap launched a camcorder that's even more retro, and it showed up in the hands of celebrities like Selena Gomez and Joe Jonas. One was even spotted at Taylor Swift's wedding. It's a nostalgia trend that's been building on social media for years.
9: I used to see a bunch of TikToks with people having digital cameras.
7: Jaden Williams is 16 from North Carolina. He asked for a digicam for his birthday last month. He tried one in his yearbook class and really liked the photos.
9: It felt more like genuine, like felt like still in the moment of the picture. It felt warm.
7: Warm and a bit grainy, a bit hazy, somehow both dim and overexposed. The date stamp is on the bottom. It's the trendy 90s, 2000s vibe. Probably it was only a matter of time once the cool people put on the low-rise jeans, like peak Britney Spears, that the photo trends would also cycle around.
10: I think for a majority of people on social media, it's just an aesthetic.
11: Yeah, like a retro aesthetic.
7: Sisters Katie and Gwen Coyne are 24 and 22. They live in New York and Philadelphia. They like the vintage blur, flattering and refreshing in the sea of hyper-sharp smartphone photos.
11: I feel like iPhone cameras look just so... Sometimes it looks a little too real.
7: The older sister Katie bought the camera, but the younger sister Gwen is now borrowing it, and she took it on a recent trip.
11: I took some photos by like the pool, and you could just see like all the trees and the ocean in the background. I don't really know how to put it into words, but it gave such like a vacation vibe.
7: Almost like an instant memory. Demand for digital cameras has skyrocketed. Canon, which makes the popular point-and-shoot called the Power Shot, told NPR sales of it jumped nearly sevenfold from 2022 to 2025. CamSnap says sales more than doubled in the past year. And for many people, it is a rebellion against their smartphones. Here's Christina Burkett from New Jersey.
12: I think you get caught up in that, like the digital world where I'm pulling out my phone to take a photo and then I see a notification, you know, I'm checking my email.
7: And with a digital camera,
12: you put it in your bag, you don't think about it. And then at the end of the night, you go through all the photos and you kind of like relive that moment.
7: This makes the camera trend a small part of a growing digital movement where people are unphoning or dephoning their lives, disconnecting from the algorithm. eBay says it's seeing a surge in searches for iPods, CDs, and Walkmans. Burkett is a wedding photographer, and she's seeing couples printing physical photo albums. And they pay extra for her to film ceremonies and speeches, not with a fancy camera, but with an old school camcorder. Like she's just a guest, like someone's aunt.
12: Like when you see a home video, I think that's what they're targeting. I don't think they want something that's grainy. I think they want something to feel real.
7: Maybe searching for the comfort of a childhood memory, or maybe just jumping on a trend. Burkett says she does hold the camcorder differently now, flipped to its side. So the video she films is vertical rather than horizontal, because most people will still watch it on their smartphone. Alina Selyukh, NPR News.

0: Marketplace is coming up next on WGCU. And tune in to Morning Edition tomorrow with John Davis. You'll hear a story about Manatee County receiving $500,000 after being recognized in Florida's CORE program. Coming up, wholesale prices fell slightly in June, but U.S. still has the highest inflation among the G7. Why is it so much worse here compared to everywhere else? We'll find out with the rest of today's business news on Marketplace on WGCU-FM Fort Myers 90.1, WMKO Marco Island, 6 o'clock.
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2: Disinflation is the macroeconomic word of the day. Farming is another word. Artificial intelligence are two more. 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

0: notes that go into the Beige Book and into the briefings for Dallas Fed President Lori Logan.
1: As part of that process, you know, we can look at official data. And so we have employment data for Texas through May. And if we're briefing her on how the economy has changed since the June FOMC meeting, that information isn't, it's not what we need.
2: So the Beige Book, at least on, at least, you know, for the week or two after it's released, is like some of the freshest data we have, even though it's more qualitative data. So we have to kind of think about how to use that exactly.
0: That's Jeremy Piger at the University of Oregon. That qualitative data, ANIC data, if you will, is the most timely of all the reports that we're getting this week, including the PPI Sabri was just telling about, as well as the CPI we got yesterday, which is from June as we sit here, well into July. Ethan Strubies at St. Olaf College.
3: And since the CPI was collected, there have been more developments in the Middle East, right? And so in some sense, the Beige Book might give us a sense of whether or not, for instance, business leaders are concerned about how energy prices might go back up, or whether they kind of view trade policy as still affecting their margins.
0: See also page 27 of today's Beige Book from the Atlanta Fed, quote, several contacts noted that softening global demand contributed to recent crude price declines, although most emphasized that ongoing uncertainty surrounding the Strait of Hormuz disrupted shipments and kept inventories tight, which is a long way of saying oil. Here's Jeremy Piger again.
2: I actually think in periods of time when there's a lot of uncertainty and a lot of transition, that's when the narrative data really is most useful. When things are kind of normal, it's just going to kind of confirm what you're seeing in the data.
0: Times of uncertainty and times of transition, like, say, now, businesses are having to make quick decisions, like should they stock up on inventory or hire workers or raise prices? And the Fed wants to know about those decisions before they show up in the hard data so that they can have the best snapshot of the economy right now.

0: This is Southwest Florida In Focus. Coming up, a health alert is issued with hundreds of miles of toxic algae blooms covering Lake Okeechobee. Our senior environmental reporter explains what this means for people who live around the lake and spend time on the water. Saharan dust over Southwest Florida turns our skies gorgeous colors at sunset, but also traps in heat. We find out why Saharan dust makes our temperatures feel like the triple digits. And it may look like these young men and women are training for military boot camp, but these teens are taking part in a high school elective. It's designed to equip them with...
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0: Like the triple digits. 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
2: Have been spotted covering hundreds of square miles of the lake. Department of Health warnings say people should avoid swimming or using personal watercrafts when there is a visible bloom. You are also advised to avoid cooking or cleaning dishes with water contaminated by the algae blooms, and that's because boiling the water will not eliminate the toxin. Tom Bayless, WGCU's senior environmental reporter, joins us now with more on the lake and the current algae levels.
3: Yes, for years, Ralph Arwood has been flying above Southwest Florida's waterways as a volunteer pilot for Colusa Waterkeeper. And what he sees from the air tells a story the rest of us can only see in pieces from the ground.
4: More than half the lake is covered with the bloom. It's scattered all over, but the densest concentration is sort of in the middle and to the east side of the lake at the moment.
3: Lake Okeechobee itself, Florida's largest freshwater lake, is once again smothered. Hundreds of square miles of blue-green algae now blanket the surface. Lake Okeechobee having a blue-green algae outbreak is not uncommon during the summertime in Florida. However, Arwood, who spotted numerous outbreaks, said this is one of the worst.
4: They've been this bad before, but it's a pretty bad one, pretty close to the worst.
3: The pattern is familiar. Warm water, excess nutrients from agricultural runoff and urban stormwater, still conditions. These are the ingredients that make blue-green algae thrive, and every summer, Florida pays the price.
4: The rest of the lake that's not green is not looking particularly healthy, but it's at least it's not green. And it doesn't look like clean water. It's just kind of dirty looking.
3: The blooms produce toxins that can sicken people and pets. They close beaches and boat ramps. They collapse fisheries. They turn some of Southwest Florida's most treasured waterways into ecological disaster zones. In 2018, blue-green algae released from Lake Okeechobee flowed down the Caloosahatchee River. When it reached a gulf near San Carlos Bay on Charlotte Harbor, it collided with the red tide. The two blooms smashed together to create a massive, harmful algae bloom that devastated the region in 2019 and cost tens of millions in economic losses. Blue-green algae in Lake Okeechobee is an ongoing, long-time problem. Governor Ron DeSantis has devoted tens of millions of dollars to try to address it. As recently as January in 2024, $30 million was earmarked for efforts to reduce blue-green algae in the Caloosahatchee and improve water quality in its watershed. But not all of it has even been spent yet. NASA has even dedicated a satellite specially retrofitted to see blue-green algae in Lake Okeechobee to assist with the problem. The reason for all that investment is clear. A study conducted by Green Economics for Captains for Clean Water and other local environmental groups found that another harmful algae bloom event, like the one in 2018 and 2019, would cost Southwest Florida $5.2 billion in lost economic output alone. Add to that 43,000 jobs lost, $17.8 billion in declining property values, and $8.1 billion in lost outdoor recreational value. On Valentine's Day of this year, Arwood photographed the Caloosahatchee River from the Franklin Lock in Lee County all the way up to Lake Okeechobee. What he found was alarming. Blue-green algae lining the banks for miles and miles, covering roughly half the river basin in a dull avocado tint that signals nothing good. The Department of Health puts up signage regularly along blue-green algae outbreaks in canals and reservoirs off the Caloosahatchee River, which is an every-week occurrence. Inexplicably, they put up no signage anywhere along the 30 miles of the Caloosahatchee River that was mired in blue-green algae, despite it being harmful to humans, and especially dogs. Why they failed to do so is a complete mystery.

0: I have filed numerous public records requests with the agencies involved that have gone months without being answered or even acknowledged.
1: Now, Tom, you mentioned that the Department of Health says they are issuing weekly warnings with regards to concerns about these blooms, but that did not happen back in February when we had a massive bloom in the Caloosahatchee. When was the last time an alert was issued?
0: Jennifer, just this week, the Florida Department of Health in Lee County issued a health alert for harmful blue-green algae toxins in Carousel Lake at South Shore. The alert follows a water sample taken July 8th and warns residents to use caution in and around the lake. But the Departments of Health and Environmental Protection have demonstrated that they can monitor and warn the public about long-lasting harmful algae blooms in places other than canals and reservoirs off the Caloosahatchee River. That they kept Lake Avalon, the popular water sports lake in Collier County, closed for a year due to testing that found high levels of blue-green algae. Yet they put up no warning signs along the 30 miles of the upper Caloosahatchee River that were mired in the same toxin, despite that stretch being accessible to the public. Why the discrepancy? The hope is that the answer will come when the Departments of Health and Environmental Protection, as well as the Southwest Florida Water Management District, fulfill WGCU's public records requests.
1: Thank you, Tom, for staying on top of the story.
2: You're welcome.
1: For more on Tom Bayless' reporting on blue-green algae and other environmental issues that impact Southwest Florida, you can visit our website at WGCU.org. Coming up, despite earning the top rating from the state, the Glades County School District finds themselves in uncharted territory after being declared broke by the state.
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8: As Florida already bakes in high temperatures under a prolonged drought, another weather phenomena is trapping heat. A 5,000-mile-long plume of Saharan dust brings hazy skies and prevents daily thunderstorms. Meteorologists say areas of Southwest Florida will remain extremely hot and dry with all-time high afternoon temperatures. On July 10th, in Naples, it reached 97 degrees in the evening, breaking a record that is more than 50 years old. This also impacts drought conditions, where over 85% of Collier County is being impacted by drought. And that's according to NOAA and drought.gov. For more on the Saharan dust and the oppressive heat, we are now joined by certified meteorologist Irene Sands from the Florida Public Radio Emergency Network. Irene, thank you so much for joining us again.
9: Thank you so much, Jennifer. A pleasure to be here.
8: Well, the dust may result in some beautiful, colorful sunsets. How does it also play a role in our lack of rain and also the record-setting heat that we've seen and felt?
9: Well, basically, we get this impulses of Saharan dust coming in, mainly during the beginning of summer. June is notably known for having a thick layer of Saharan dust coming over to the Americas. July has been dusty, especially the last week, I want to say, across South Florida specifically. And basically, it's particles traveling in the middle and upper levels of the atmosphere, and it blocks any sort of chance for the precipitation to ignite. We also have a high pressure system, which is what's truly blocking the ignition of the thunderstorms or the widespread thunderstorms, which typically happens during the afternoon hours across Florida, because high pressure system brings sinking air in the atmosphere. As the air sinks, it warms, but it also prevents any sort of a thunderstorm activity to develop. Now, when we have high pressure systems, usually means fair weather, meaning no rain or less chances for a thunderstorm. But it also means very warm temperatures because the air sinks and it warms. Now we have that high pressure system. But then with the Saharan dust, what it does is basically blocks the heat right over us, right over the surface. So that's why we've had very hot temperatures, very little rain. Yes, we've had rain and we have thunderstorms still developing because, I mean, we're surrounded by water. Moisture is going to get in regardless. And we're going to get that thunderstorm activity. But the Saharan dust limits thunderstorm activity. And having less thunderstorms means also more warmth, more heat, which have caused record temperatures across Southwest Florida. Naples has set a record high temperature of 97 degrees last Friday, July 10th. And of course, this surpasses a record of 95 set in 1973. So very hot stretch across much of South Florida.
1: Is there any way to tell when it will calm down and move out?
9: Well, I want to say by maybe November or so. We have plenty of summer heat left. We have what's known as the dog days of summer coming up. Of course, we can't pinpoint exactly when it's going to happen or where. We know that these are waves that, you know, it's affecting South Florida more now, but it can shift a little bit more north in the coming week or the coming month. But I mean, we have Saharan dust. We have all the ingredients necessary right now, and we're experiencing very hot temperatures. That's why the National Weather Service has issued this heat advisory. And so far, Southwest Florida has had at least 5, some areas, at least 8 heat advisories this year alone. And places like Southeast Florida have had at least 15 heat advisories in effect. This is more than what they had last year altogether. So, I mean, to say when exactly the heat will stop, at least this intense, we're going to go through this week with very hot temperatures because we have the Saharan dust and we have pretty much high pressure systems set up very close to us, which will continue to bring the sinking air.
1: And when it comes to the high temperatures that you pointed out, we're actually breaking more records for our nighttime temps as compared to what we peaked during the daytime. Why is that?
9: Well, with climate change, it's affecting more the nights. Yes, we feel more the afternoons because that's when we're awake. That's when we're running errands. That's when we're outside doing our activities. But summer nights have become warmer. In the Fort Myers area since 1970, the temperature has increased on average on summer nights by about 2.1 degrees Fahrenheit. So we're talking about temperatures that are noticeable warmer. And not only just warmer on average, but we're also establishing more extremes, either more record highs and more record lows, or in this case, more record warm lows, record warm nights. And another thing to point out is that climate change is making these records twice more likely to happen in the last decades across South Florida. And even across much of the southern United States, we've had record warm low temperatures happening more often due to climate change.
1: Now, there has been talk about different hurricane forecast models and if anything is forming in the Atlantic. How do those models differ? And do you see anything on the horizon that we should be concerned about?
9: Well, again, we can think of it as a recipe, right? Some models take ingredients from one area of the atmosphere, another one. The majority take all the ingredients, but the timing, it's very significant. The ingredients that they take into consideration, I know that there have been models, especially last weekend, showing some sort of signal across parts of the Eastern Gulf. But since then, the models have basically died down. If you ask me right now, we have nothing to watch out for in the Atlantic Basin, particularly in the Gulf of Mexico. The Caribbean has been invaded by wind shear, very high wind shear, which it's basically blocking any sort of tropical formation across the Caribbean. And closer to us here in Florida in the Gulf, well, we just don't have the ingredients. We have Sahara and dust, and we've had a high pressure system that's going to prevent any sort of tropical activity to develop during the next few days. So I'm not looking very hopeful, or at least I'm not hoping for any hurricanes, but I'm not looking any signs that we'll have any tropical activity, at least for the next week that we have to follow, but possibly throughout the end of July.
2: Well, I like hearing that. That's good. Thank you, Irene Sands, for joining us today.
10: Thank you so much, Jennifer. Have a great day.
1: As we enter the dog days of summer, make sure that you keep up with the weather happenings by visiting our website, wgcu.org. The Glades County School District has been declared financially broke by the state of Florida. Now its financial matters are in the hands of the state. Any purchases and any financial decisions must be approved by a state oversight board. WGCU's Eileen Kelly has more.
11: The Glades County School District has made amazing progress academically. For the second year in a row, the Glades County School District has been awarded the top grade, an A, by the state of Florida. The state ranks school districts on a strict A to F grading system that measures student performance, graduation rates, college and career acceleration, and the overall academic progress of students who are struggling. Considering so many children come from impoverished families, this grade A is huge. It was first given to the school district a year ago, and then just recently. In the midst of celebrating this long-fought journey to a grade A, the district superintendent, Beth Barfield, learned the news that the State Board of Education was taking over its finances because the district did not have enough money tucked away in a reserve account.
12: You know, since 2020, our grade has been from a failing school district to now we are an A school district, and we're very proud of that.
11: And importantly, all school districts across the state must keep a minimum of 3% of all their funds tucked away in a reserve budget. When that doesn't happen, the state steps in. It wasn't that long ago that the Glades County School District reserve fund was flush with cash, Barfield told me. According to information provided by Barfield, in 2021, there was a 20% fund balance in the reserves, but then that balance shrunk in half, and then it dipped even more until reaching a balance of just one half of 1%. Barfield said the district's reserve balances were in a free fall because the district needed to pull funds to bump up teacher pay, hoping to not lose more teachers to higher-paying school districts. On top of that, she said there was a period of time the district did not have a chief financial officer who could say with certainty what the school's finances looked like.
12: We were without a CFO for almost a year. And so that is hard to do because as a superintendent of schools, I know about education and I know about budgets and I know about operations, but the CFO has a very important role. So just being able to find a CFO that is highly capable has been a lifesaver for us. And we're already seeing, you know, we're seeing the change almost immediately.
11: Barfield said she deeply regrets it came down to this.
12: The records that were being submitted were not as accurate as they should have been. There was no sort of, you know, theft or anything like that. There was nothing illegal. But when you do your reports to the state, you have to make sure they're accurate because, you know, you're dealing with taxpayer money and you have to be transparent with that. And what we were finding that what we were submitting, they, you know, reports were not done as accurately as they should have been. And so trying to come up with the actual figure was, you know, it put us in a bind.
11: State oversight of the district's finances have been in place for months now in Glades. For WGCU News, this is Eileen Kelly.
1: Financial help could be on the way for Glades County schools. There are two referendums that will be on the November ballot for voters when it comes to additional funding. Coming up after the break, it is the largest group of JROTC cadets in the country. But despite the program being sponsored by the U.S. Armed Forces, most of the Lee County students in the program forego joining the military post-graduation.
13: For centuries, dementia has been a poorly understood class of diseases with almost no treatments. That's changing. We can now test for Alzheimer's disease and treat mild cases. The near future could bring even better treatments and tools to help people earlier. The progress being made in dementia research. Next time on 1A.
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1: Welcome back to Southwest Florida in Focus. It might surprise you to learn that Lee County has the most junior reserve officer training corps cadets in the world, with over 6,500 members and 17 high schools. What you might find even more surprising is that only 17% of Lee County JROTC students actually join the military. WGCU reporter Kate Cronin has the story.
17: Established under the National Defense Act of 1916, JROTC teaches cadets through a blend of classroom instruction, hands-on leadership labs, physical fitness, community service, drill teams, academic bowls, and orienteering. It's an elective for high school students. For someone who isn't familiar with JROTC, Major Diana Zamora, a South Fort Myers cadet who graduated this year and hopes to become an engine mechanic, has something to say.
18: I would tell them that, first of all, we do not drag them to the military because some people do think that. No, I would say more like this is like a leadership program that boosts your confidence. It prepares you for the future to be able to speak in front of big crowds, to not be scared to step up as a leader and to improve yourself constantly and by knowing how to receive and give feedback to others.
17: The main reason for the misconception, says Lee County's Director of Army Instruction, Rodney Scott Robinson, is that the program is based on an Army model. We caught up with Robinson, Zamora, and some other cadets as they were going through an accreditation program at South Fort Myers High School. They were giving presentations about their goals for JROTC and their goals in life that morning. Some had certain grade point averages in mind. Others wanted to improve their time management, and still others vowed to volunteer more. Robinson explains what the program is really all about.
19: We're truly a character development program to give kids the tools they need to be successful wherever they go in life. Ethics and empathy and, you know, hard work and leadership kit skills, communications, decision-making, problem-solving, all of those skills that are going to make you successful wherever you go.
17: In fact, Robinson puts it simply, the mission of JROTC is to motivate young people to be better citizens. They do that through community service and service learning projects based at their schools and in their communities. This year, cadets planned and held a track meet for middle and high school Special Olympics athletes.
20: Most of the time, they will work with an outside non-governmental organization to help support that need in the community.
19: And we'll put a plan in place. It could be collecting materials. It could be helping Habitat for Humanity. It could be, as the kids did here, running a sporting event for disadvantaged kids.
20: Robinson says that the advantage of the Army model is that it makes room for leadership training. They'll start with a group of three, and of that three, one of them will be a section leader.
19: I combine those three kids with another three kids, and they become a squad, and I assign a squad leader. So now he's in charge of the seven of them. We provide those, combine those squads to make a platoon, and now I have a platoon leader and a platoon sergeant. I combine them into a company, and so it gives me a whole scaffold of leadership and teammanship, team membership opportunities, again, to develop those attributes that we want the young kids have to be good, valiant participants in their community.
20: Nefer Prival just finished her freshman year and hopes to become a pediatric nurse. She knew early on that she wanted to be in JROTC because of that leadership training.
18: Honestly, when I first came here, I didn't know nothing about JROTC, but when I saw everybody in their uniforms and how much of a leader they are, that inspired me very much. I would tell you this is a place where you grow a lot of personal courage and you learn a lot from other people and you are expected to be at the highest, like, leadership. I have been a leader in my math class, especially when, like, the work is hard. I've shown, like, other classmates, hey, this is another step that you could do to figure it out. Or, like, sometimes when the teacher is busy and the teacher just explains stuff that they just don't get it, I just explain it to them, in a simpler way, and they usually get it by the first time.
20: It's all about balancing leadership with teamwork and staying in step with others in far more ways than just drills and marching. For WGCU News with Dana Harpster, I'm Kate Cronin.
1: 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He joins the latest trend of Governor Ron DeSantis carrying through on executions for senior citizens on death row. 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
4: 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Thank you

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6: Live from NPR News in Culver City, California, I'm Dwayne Brown. Acting Attorney General Todd Blanche was on Capitol Hill today for a high-stakes confirmation hearing. The Senate Judiciary Committee is considering whether to give President Trump's former personal attorney the job permanently. Democrats pressed Blanche over the Justice Department's handling of the Jeffrey Epstein files, as well as his investigations into Trump's political opponents. Here's Senator Cory Booker.
7: Again and again, you seem to be favoring the interests of a president and the powerful. You've chosen Trump over truth. You've chosen corporations over the Constitution. And you failed to meet the test. I'll say this in closing. This is why your nomination should fail. The Attorney General's client is not the president. It's the American people.
6: Blanche's confirmation could hinge on a small number of Republicans who have not yet committed to supporting him. New York City's mayor says he will expand special education programs for preschoolers across the nation's largest public school system. NPR's Janaki Mehta reports New York is spending more than $67 million on special ed.
8: The new program is part of Mayor Mamdani's effort to address long-standing gaps in early childhood education. The move comes as the U.S. Department of Education works to dismantle itself and reshape special education oversight at the federal level. The city's public schools are in the process of hiring hundreds of staffers. Among other things, they would help speed up the delay families face in getting evaluations for their children. There's a focus on expanding services for students with autism in preschool, as the number of kids with that diagnosis continues to increase across the country. The program will launch this fall in 14 of the 32 community school districts in the city. Janaki Mehta, NPR News.
6: Stocks finished higher on Wall Street today. This is NPR. British Prime Minister Keir Starmer chaired his final cabinet meeting today and also appeared before Parliament for the last time. NPR's Lauren Freyer reports the mood was different this time around.
9: It was a change from the normally adversarial vibe. Instead of shouting at the prime minister or booing him, the opposition leader, Kemi Badenoch, paid tribute to him, as Starmer acknowledged,
10: "This is the end of my political journey."
9: Starmer led his center-left Labour Party to a landslide win 2 years ago, but his personal approval ratings dwindled. After dismal results in May municipal elections, his Labour lawmakers turned on him, in favor of former Manchester Mayor Andy Burnham, who takes control of the party on Friday and gets sworn in as Prime Minister Monday. Some of Starmer's cabinet ministers were in tears as he ended his final PMQs with this:
10: "To my wife and children, I love you. Goodbye."
9: And received a standing ovation. Lauren Freyer, NPR News, London.
6: Well, temperatures are not only hot across the Midwest and Northeast, heavy smoke from wildfires forced thousands of visitors to flee from a remote Minnesota wilderness area. Authorities say strong winds from Canada's more than 100 wildfires are pushing the unhealthy air into the northeastern U.S. Air quality warnings are now extended from Minnesota through Toronto and into New York. 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
5: This is Gulf Coast Life. I'm Mike Conniver. Thanks for joining us. The Burroughs Home in downtown Fort Myers was constructed in 1901, so is celebrating its 125th birthday this year. With the help of the Uncommon Friends Foundation, part of their mission is preserving the historic home. The foundation gets its name from the 1987 biography called Uncommon Friends, Life with Thomas Edison, Henry Ford, Harvey Firestone, Alexis Carroll, and Charles Lindbergh. That's by James Newton. Mr. Newton led the development of Edison Park on the other side of downtown from the Burroughs home. As a very young man, he was only in his early 20s, and the five men in his book would often gather there, and he got to know them. Alongside historic preservation, the Uncommon Friends Foundation's mission also includes promoting good character and ethics and providing scholarships to local students. Joining me for an update on what the foundation is up to and to get a bit of history on the Burroughs home and the Uncommon Friends, I'm joined by Mark Collins. He's executive director of the foundation. Welcome to the show, Mark.
11: Hey, Mike. Thanks.
5: And Melissa Kuhn is the Burroughs Home Venue Director and Events Coordinator. Thanks for being here, Melissa.
12: Thank you so much.
5: So for starters, I think you said before we started you've been in town for about 5 years.
12: I have.
5: And how long have you been in town?
11: 34.
5: So two ends of the coin. But as you got here, how long did it take you to start to realize how deep the history goes here? Because all cities and towns have history, but Fort Myers has some really interesting history that's kind of foundational to a lot of what's going on in the world today.
11: It really does. I know when I first moved here, even before I knew what Fort Myers, well, I first heard about Sanibel because my family that I would, after I got here, married into, had hotels, one was on Sanibel. So I'd heard all about Sanibel, knew nothing about Fort Myers. But obviously, one of the first things I heard about was the Edison home. And that was one of my very first stops when I got to town, is to see about the Edison home and the Ford estate. And it is such a big piece of our history here.
5: Yeah.
11: Yeah.
5: So how'd you wind up here?
12: My husband ultimately wanted to live by the ocean.
5: Okay.
12: So and COVID was a bit tough there in the Midwest, so he wanted to, let's start fresh, and we both work for ourselves, so we were very lucky to be able to come down here, and those sunsets, that's what grabbed me.
5: Is history something that you've always been into? Is that part of why you do what you do now?
12: Well, I'm events by trade, but I've always wanted to do everything I do with a purpose. And we'll bore everyone to know how Mark and I became acquainted, but it was truly, I would say, cosmic how yes. We found each other. And I was just looking, you know, I moved here and I didn't know a single soul. I didn't have my community because I left Minnesota. And when I came down here, I just wanted to reach out to see, learn more about the community. And I just started sending random emails.
5: And he's a good person to meet if you want to know about the community of Fort Myers.
12: I found truly, truly the gem. And he has helped me. He's helped me build my own community. And everything what I love, and I tell even my friends and family back home, is I get to do what I do for a living, which is event and wedding planning, but I get to do it because it matters. 100% of what I do, my blood, sweat, and tears, it goes back to support the history. And I now feel like I'm part of that because I've been learning just from, you know, because I'm more heavily involved on the borough side, that it really originated with snowbirds. People came from all around the country, especially, you know, up New York, New Jersey area. And I'm one of those now. You know, I'm part of that, you know, good or bad, I'm part of that new great migration. But I get to bring my gifts and talents and get it. And now I'm learning about the history here. And I just love what I do every day.
5: I moved here as a kid in 1980, and I sort of I knew some of my friends were old timers. I didn't really know what that meant yet, and I kind of always wanted to be an old timer. And now I've been here for so long, I'm sort of an old timer, but not like real old timers. So, Mark, explain the Uncommon Friends Foundation as if you met somebody out in the world and they just said, "Oh, what is that?"
11: Well, you mentioned Jim Newton. So Jim was very popular, a very accomplished person here in town, developer. And when he was very young, you know, he met Thomas Edison. Jim was from Fort Myers Beach, lived out on the beach. And all those five men that you mentioned, who are some of the greatest minds of that century, Jim was friends with each of them. They weren't all friends because the age groups don't all match. But Jim had special relationships, and Jim could literally go anywhere in the world, and people knew Jim Newton. Jim was a great connector. So there was the idea with Jim's life and his collections and his knowledge. you know, they would talk about how to make the world a better place for everybody. So the Uncommon Friends Foundation, what we do, we have four pillars that you've gone over. You know, we believe in the next, you know, the kids now, that's our future. So we're looking for those people who want to solve the problems, who want to be the inventors. You never know what kind of life you're going to impact. They used to teach the curriculum of the Uncommon Friends in the school system. They don't do that and haven't in years. And I'm going to say it's safe to assume they never will. So what we did is kept that same curriculum. We've added to it, but we've taken that piece of our puzzle and made it more of a community resource. So we have branched out to the community. You and I were just talking. We started a summer camp. Last year was our first year. We're right in the middle of summer camp right now. But we're teaching those basic principles, life skills of the Uncommon Friends through our summer camp program. We have community resources that we offer. We work with housing and urban development. We work through scout troops, Girl Scouts, Boy Scouts. We just want to be a physically visible piece of the community. And that's not something that's always been a part, as far as I can tell, of the Uncommon Friends. This will be my fourth year. This is actually the 33rd year of the Uncommon Friends Foundation.
13: I watched that video on the website, yeah. And, you know, Mr. Newton, he, you know, it's one thing to have these life skills that make you be a successful whatever, but his life skills were like honesty and integrity,
11: yes,
13: and truth and being dedicated to somebody and things like that. And,
11: right.
13: And that's what you guys are trying to get through?
11: It is, Mike. You know, when we started talking about doing a summer camp, we called it the Life Enrichment. Because I know my age demographic, and I would say all of ours, you know, we had things in school. We had home ec, we had shop, we had basic life skills. Last week, our subject was power and purpose and finding your superpower. And we had these amazing kids who just latched onto stories of
13: that
11: others.
13: That was your camp theme.
11: That was our camp theme last week. The first week, it was basic car maintenance.
13: Okay.
11: And
13: so
11: we
13: it's
11: spent
13: the whole
11: day
13: gamut.
11: At Galloway. Yeah. What we tried to do are get six areas that are so important that, and we asked the kids from, we asked last year what they wanted, and they kind of help us come up with the topics, then we provide a curriculum. They really are life skills, but we want to empower the kids, you know, our campers, that they are the future and they have their whole lives ahead of them.
13: Let's talk a little bit about the history of those buildings, and then we'll circle back
11: right
13: around to the foundation. So you guys are now located in the Langford Kingston home.
11: We are.
13: How? What's it like being in that building all the time? What's it like being in both those buildings all the time, I guess is my question.
12: It gives you goosebumps every time I go into either the Burroughs home or the Langford Kingston
11: yeah
12: house, because history is in the walls.
13: Yeah, yeah.
12: And I truly get goosebumps over at the Burroughs home especially, but it is fun that our offices are in these beautiful, grand former bedrooms. And, you know, I'm sitting in here and it's a whole different vibe. And our view couldn't be any better. I mean, you look right outside.
11: And I feel like when we go to work, there's a sense, you almost feel honored.
12: Oh, absolutely.
11: To be setting up camp, you know, for our offices. We're in these grand,
13: are the camps happening there on site at the buildings?
11: Some of them are off site. Like we went to the Imaginarium 1 week for STEM. We were at Galloway. The rest of them are on the property at the Langford Kingston. We have one huge room. Classroom, we can get about 60 people in there, which accommodates us.
13: One of the first, the first story I ever went on as a reporter when I was still an intern was when they moved the Langford Kingston home across the street.
11: Oh, yeah.
13: And I interviewed like Tommy Doyle.
11: Doyle Brothers,
13: who
11: yeah
13: was the guy moving it, and it started raining, and we had this we were under the home mid-move because it was raining. How long has the foundation been in that building?
11: The foundation's had the building for a while. They never really used it.
13: Okay.
11: So when I started, you know, the Burroughs was one gift. And then I can't remember who was mayor, but they kind of gave the Uncommon Friends charge of running the Burroughs home.
13: Might have been in the Wilbur Smith era.
11: I know he saved it. I know Wilbur, okay. You know, Billy saved the Burroughs home. Anyway, when I got there, it didn't make sense because those are two separate gifts, the Uncommon Friends Foundation and the Burroughs. And if you read the charter with the Burroughs family of what they intended, I thought, you can't run a non-for-profit out of here. We basically have two non-for-profits is what we do. But we moved everything on Common Friends out of the Burroughs home and into the Langford Kingston. We've got a gift shop in Langford Kingston now. It's called An Uncommon Place. We're developing a museum because we want the Burroughs home to be what they wanted it to be. We're working on a new project upstairs because we have this huge area. It'll be a gallery to show pictures and stories of what life was like. So when you were asking, what's it like to work in there? I know once you walk in, you close that door behind you, you really do feel like you've just stepped back into time. And it's just such an honor that we can be a part of that.
12: Absolutely.
13: So it was built in 1901. Tom Hall, who's our arts reporter, he's also a local historian. He gave me all kinds of great details. It was built from a Sears Roebuck catalog kit that was shipped to Punta Gorda and brought down by boat.
11: Absolutely.
13: Yeah. And it's like a mansion. So I guess that tells you what Sears Roebuck was selling in their catalogs 126 years ago.
11: It was not Timex watches.
13: Yes. And, you know, I guess Mr. Murphy owned it until like 1914. And then Mr. Burroughs took over. And then his daughter Mona had it. And then she's who gave it to the city.
11: Right.
13: Most people who know it either have driven by during Christmas and seen all the people walking across the street, or they've been there for like a wedding. Let's bring you in now. Like,
11: right.
13: talk about the things that happen there week in and week out. Is it all events? Is it also nonprofit uses, things like that?
12: All of the above. When I say an event is a gathering, which goes back again to the whole vision that we had with Jim Newton, that we are still gathering, we are still collaborating. So yes, we do rent the venue for weddings, for fundraisers, celebrations of life, baby showers, I mean, any milestone type of event. And the proceeds for that, which again, that's part of the do good, feel good, is that goes right back to our historic preservation, and it allows us to keep maintaining and keeping that history alive and thriving. But also what I consider an event is our weekly tours. We offer historic tours Tuesday, Wednesdays, and Thursdays. So either they can do a docent-led tour, which we have very sharp, full of information, professional docents, volunteer docents, and they do tours. Or people can come, which we get during snowbird season. We get inundated with, hi, this place looks really cool, and they do the self-guided tour. The house is open. It belongs to the community. And since I joined the nonprofit now, we're looking about 3.5 years ago now, that Mark and I have been working to try to develop more ways to open those doors, because it's funny. I get we have proms there as well. So we had a couple come through, and they're touring it to see if they want to get married there. And she said, I've been dreaming about this since I was 17 years old, because I had my prom here. And just to watch their eyes light up to see that this is now a full circle, and they are born and raised in Fort Myers, and they get to use this property for all those type of important milestones. That's where those goosebumps continue for me. It's like I can help make that happen. So whether you are visiting, which we bring a lot of visitors that are here in Fort Myers during our tourist time, and then a lot of locals rest of the year. So, doors are open, and it is so amazing that we can keep what Mona Burroughs asked, is that we must use it to continue her family's legacy, as well as she wanted parties. So I can do both for her.
13: This is Gulf Coast Life. We're talking today with Mark Collins. He's executive director of the Uncommon Friends Foundation. Founded in 1993, its mission is part historic preservation of the Burroughs home in downtown Fort Myers and part inspiring future leaders toward excellence of character, a spirit of innovation, and a sense of purpose. I'm also joined in studio by Melissa Kuhn. She is Burroughs Home Event Coordinator. The Burroughs home was built in 1901 by a Montana cattleman named John T. Murphy. It's one of the few surviving mansions from the Fort Myers Gilded Age. The foundation is celebrating the Burroughs home's 125th birthday this year, so we're helping highlight that, but also highlighting the other work the foundation does. So let's get back into the foundation stuff some more. So scholarships, that's a big part of what you guys do. I looked on the website. It's not just a scholarship. It's like you guys are either providing or managing a ton of scholarships.
11: We do. We really focus on non-traditional scholarships.
13: What do you mean by that?
11: Non-traditional trade school. We believe in trade school. We also believe in, if someone has gone to school, their life situation's changed, maybe they don't test well. So we have a whole system where they submit applications. I think I was thinking this morning, my first year, I think we only had like 14 applications. This year we had 113 applications.
13: Does it have to be local students?
11: Collier, Lee, our basic Southwest Florida area,
13: right,
11: Charlotte. So we've seen the need go up, but our scholarship dollars have really raised. We also work with other non-for-profits. And people say, why would a non-for-profit give you money like Lark or Pace, Valerie's House? We match their gift 100% as an organization. Us being Uncommon Friends, that shows a partnership. We're huge on partnerships. We love working with our community partners. They get huge discounts when they rent the borough's home. That provides for our scholarship. This year, I think I can't really remember off the top of my head. We just finished the scholarship term. We have some, like with Lark, that has very specific criteria, but it's a good, strong scholarship. And like I said, we double what they give. So it really makes a great impact.
13: I saw the name Bern Davis was attached to the scholarships. Yeah. Was she part of how that all got off the ground?
11: I believe Bern.
13: Sydney and Bern Davis Art Center right down the street for people who recognize the name.
11: She was on the founding board. Her niece, Alexandra Bremner, is still on our board and very much part. That was it started off, I believe, for school teachers scholarship. Now we've generalized it. But Bern really started the scholarship program. She put up the funds to really put that into play.
13: How are you guys funded nowadays? I mean, like, where is your primary source of funding? Is it donations?
11: It is donations. We're very heavily, we don't get any state support.
13: City of Fort Myers support you guys somehow?
11: We're city owned property.
13: Or city owned property, so there's that.
11: So that's a huge piece. And the city, you know, we just went through, I had been in this job for maybe 2 weeks when Hurricane Ian came through.
13: Which was a lot to get back up off of.
11: It really took its toll. Mel had just started shortly, about 6 months after
12: about 6 months after. Yeah.
11: Mel had never worked with a city government or any type of government on a project. And so when we got there, she made a beautiful list of this needs to be done. This has fallen apart. The front porch is falling off. And she said, now, when will we start? And we were just learning each other's personalities. You know, she's from Minnesota, I'm from Alabama. She's like, here's a checklist. Now, when will we start? And I said, oh, my God, you're going to be miserable for a while. Nothing happens fast. So it really took us 3 years to get the house. It is absolutely stunning now. Took us a while to get started. But once the city did with the builder, it is just spectacular. They've got fountains going that I've had long-term Fort Myers, born and raised here, say we've never seen them work. So everything is just really gorgeous.
12: It's pristine, and we're so grateful for the support.
13: I live east of downtown, so whenever I come through downtown, I get to drive by it. So I've driven past those two homes a million times. Yeah. Edison Awards. You guys are doing something with the Edison Awards?
11: We have a good relationship with the Edison Award. We haven't exactly figured out what the overall piece of that is. Frank is amazing, and his team. What they've typically done is done an Uncommon Friends cruise on Tim and Sandy Stillwell Youngquist, and they'll have a lot of the winners of the event. So we're there. We tell them about what we do. We always do swag bags, give them a book.
13: You're adjacent to them.
11: Right. Correct. It's like a piece of the puzzle.
13: I presume you've seen the statue in downtown Fort Myers?
12: Oh, yes.
13: That was made by DJ Wilkins.
11: And yes.
13: I used to be his neighbor.
11: Oh, okay.
13: I didn't know anything about him all the years I lived next to him. And then all of a sudden I was like, oh, you're the guy that did all the things. So what's coming up? You guys, you sent me that PDF. I mean, you guys have some events coming up?
11: We do. We've got quite a few events that are coming up between now and the end of the year, Mel.
12: Absolutely. Oh, I'm happy to. Yeah.
13: Event person. Tell us.
12: Yes, the event person. Yep. So as we did speak to that, the scholarship mission is 100% privately funded. And the kind of, I want to say, for a lack of a better word, a firewall between our other mission, which is historic preservation. So they're both that we are constantly simultaneously supporting. The advantage, I guess I would say, with the Burroughs home is that because being able to get rental sales by being able to use the property in all those different ways we discussed. That helps fund kind of that mission and keeping that going. But as you've heard and seen, the tremendous amount of work that was put into it, and now it's our job to keep that beautiful. We decided, because we have so many facets to our organization that, as people are saying, if they learn about the Uncommon Friends, they may say, well, I'm really more fascinated about scholarships, or I'm a teacher, or I my children, or they have always been involved. We have a lot of people that come into our tours, and they just geek out over the history of it. So we have a lot of our history buffs. So because we do have people that are interested in maybe one more or the other, we decided this year, rather than doing a typical gala or fundraiser, that we're going to break it into smaller events, little bite-sized things for people to experience things in different ways, to learn about us in different fun ways, and to be involved. So because of that, we have three events right now, July, August, and September, focused on scholarships. So we have a dinner on July 28th with our lovely partner, Harold's, at Harold's Restaurant. And that is a beautiful experience. So we have that going. And then in August 19th, we are doing a backed by really popular demand. People loved, we tried it last year at the Langford, but we have Crave Culinaire, which is a beautiful partner of ours that they work events with us, but they're partners with us at Uncommon Friends. We're hosting a dinner over at the Burroughs home, but supporting scholarships. So there's a nice little cross-pollination.
11: And everybody knows Harold and Brian are just both amazing.
12: Chefs. I've learned that. Yeah. People hear that.
3: I recently met Harold via Three Song Stories, and he and
11: Harold is amazing.
3: He's a good guy.
11: Yeah. He is just amazing.
12: And then in September, we're honoring our scholarship recipients and the program itself. We're doing a luncheon over at the Langford. It's very busy on the scholarship side. And then on the historic preservation side, we are going to be doing a really unique, I'm calling it a magical cocktail party. It's a little bit of a tease. We have some really interesting things planned in October. October 16th is our we're going to be doing an historic preservation event at the Burroughs, really opening that up for people to who are really involved in that. They can tour the property. We get all the time, oh, I've been seeing it, never been here, but I drive by every day. Or, you know, people are like, I really want to see the work that's been done to that property. We have a lot of passionate folks out there that I get messages from on social media, grateful that we have keeping this history alive. And then we have, there's a series that we've been doing for, I guess it's what, our second or third year now. We call them our Adeline Burroughs Tea Series. So in honoring of the matriarch, Mrs. Burroughs, we do a tea, high tea, over at the Burroughs home. And we're going to do a Halloween theme this year.
3: Do people get dressed up?
12: People do. Oh, the fascinators and the hats. And me being from the north, I'm like loving this. I'm like, I bought myself a big old tacky hat. I love it. So that's a really fun one. So we're going to be doing a Halloween-themed tea. And again, that 100% does support the foundation efforts. And then the last big thing we're doing this season, and this is, we did this 2 years ago. Last year, we had to take a pause because the property was closed for 7 months during the renovations. But we opened the house up for the holiday season. As people know, they love seeing the Burroughs home and now the Langford home decorated for the holidays. They're not only both going to be decorated, and we're going to be doing our holiday house again with our partners at the with the Fort Myers Women's Club this December, but we as a nonprofit are going to be hosting a big holiday community festival. It's going to have many different facets, and it's the whole day. It's just the property's going to be open. We'll have holiday vendors and food trucks and music and Santa maybe making a visit. And the house will be open for people to visit and see it beautifully decorated for the holidays. It's just a great way, and it's free admission for anybody who really wants to see part of their history and see it in a beautiful way.
3: You know, as somebody who, like I've said, grew up here, if you want to get a real slice of downtown Fort Myers history and Fort Myers history, I encourage you to go by and see the things. And I guess the foundation's been around long enough now that it's part of the history too.
11: It is.
3: My last question is you mentioned that the curriculum's not really being taught in the schools. If somebody's listening and they're a parent or a teacher and they want to get a hold of that, you guys distribute it somehow?
11: You can go on the website. Our website basically has everything we've talked about
12: uncommonfriends.org.
11: Yeah, www.uncommonfriends.org. Thank you, Mel.
13: Nice job, both of you. Thanks. Mark Collins is Executive Director of the Uncommon Friends Foundation. Thank you, Mark.
11: Thank you.
13: And Melissa Kuhn is the Borough's Home Event Coordinator. Thank you so much, Melissa.
12: My pleasure. Thank you so
11: Mike,
12: much.
11: Mike, can we just say that any of the events she's talked about, the tickets are available at the website?
13: Yes.
11: Yes.
13: Okay, you just did.
11: Thank you for letting me.
13: 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I'm Mike Kinirie. 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

0: It's a big day for England. They're facing off against Argentina in the Men's World Cup in Atlanta. But back home, things are kind of messy. Voters are big mad. Yet another prime minister is about to lose his job. And one of the main opposition figures is being challenged by a guy called Count Binface, who wears a trash can on his head.
1: Oh my goodness. Looks like something out of Star Wars.
2: 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Nationalize Adele. 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Tie nurses' pay to that of ministers. Rename London Bridge after Phoebe Waller.
3: I'll make cyclists who disobey the highway code have to ride unicycles instead.
0: Sadly, today, Explained from Vox will not be about Count Binface. Instead, we're going to talk about the political chaos that's led to this moment where voters are excited about a man